0: Lumpin' Radio is brought to you in part by Signal Hill. Signal Hill is an audio magazine that publishes sonic stories in a myriad of forms. Long-form reporting, experimental essays, fiction, profiles, dispatches, and more. 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
1: 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Open Wednesday through Sunday. More information is on Instagram at Bridgeport Records 312. 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
5: 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I'm your host, Tim Zawada, and I'll be with you for the next 2 hours. Joining me later for a special session is DJ Cool Hirsch, so stay tuned. You're locked in. 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
4: 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A creature who is aware of joy and despair and everything in between is on view from August 14th to September 25th only at Co-Prosperity.

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1: Lumpin' Radio's 10th anniversary is supported by 606 Records, located at 1808 South Allport Street, across from Talia Hall in Pilsen. 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

This month, Co-Prosperity presents Between Memory and Becoming, Manifestations of Black Motherhood from Wild Yams, on view from August 14th to September 25th. This cumulative exhibition presents the work of Wild Yams artists Andrea Hill Fitzgerald, Alexi Irving Elaine, Grand East Wright, Tenny Odunsi, and Summer Coleman. Through mixed media, sculptures, photography, paintings, and texts, the cohort of artists trace connections between the natural world, diasporic traditions, and practices of survival. Between Memory and Becoming, Manifestations of Black Motherhood from Wild Yams is on view from August 14th, only at Co-Prosperity. 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
1: 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A collaboration with Jepson's and Maria's Packaged Goods and Community Bar, Malort Spritz is made with hibiscus, grapefruit, lime, and Jepson's Malort liquor straight from the source. More information about Malort Spritz and all other Mars products is at mars.beer. Mars Community Brewing is a proud partner of Lumpin' Radio. What's Mars is yours. Lumpin' Radio is brought to you by Mars Community Brewing, now introducing its line of distilled spirits. 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Mars Spirits are also available at the Mothership Iron Street Tap Room at 3630 South Iron Street in beautiful downtown Bridgeport. More information about Mars's entire line is at mars.beer. Mars Community Brewing is a proud partner of Lumpin' Radio. What's Mars is yours.
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1: This month, Co-Prosperity presents a solo show from Catherine Joy Hoopt, a creature who is aware of joy and despair and everything in between. On view from August 14th to September 25th, a site-specific work, Hoopt engages in a slow, expressive fiber art process that creates an absurdly large anthropomorphic creature and its dreams and memories split into 10 quilted panels. 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A creature who is aware of joy and despair and everything in between is on view from August 14th to September 25th only at Co-Prosperity.
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This month, Co-Prosperity presents Between Memory and Becoming, Manifestations of Black Motherhood from Wild Yams, on view from August 14th to September 25th. This cumulative exhibition presents the work of Wild Yams artists Andrea Hill Fitzgerald, Alexi Irving Elaine, Grand East Wright, Tenny Odunsi, and Summer Coleman. Through mixed media, sculptures, photography, paintings, and texts, the cohort of artists trace connections between the natural world, diasporic traditions, and practices of survival. Between Memory and Becoming, Manifestations of Black Motherhood from Wild Yams is on view from August 14th, only at Co-Prosperity. 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
2: 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More information is at mars.beer. That's MARZ.beer. 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Mars Elixirs are available at the Life on Mars Tap Room at 1950 Northwestern Ave in Logan Square. More information is at mars.beer. That's MARZ.beer. What's Mars is yours.
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1: 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Mars Community Brewing is a proud partner of Lumpen Radio. 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
1: 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Good Waves is one day only, August 30th at the Salt Shed. 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
1: 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Ruby's Tears is meant to be tart and refreshing. More information about Ruby's Tears and all other Mars products is at mars.beer. Mars Community Brewing is a proud partner of Lumpin' Radio. What's Mars is yours. Lumpin' Radio is brought to you by Mars Community Brewing, makers of the Malort Spritz. A collaboration with Jepson's and Maria's Packaged Goods and Community Bar, Malort Spritz is made with hibiscus, grapefruit, lime, and Jepson's Malort liquor straight from the source. More information about Malort Spritz and all other Mars products is at mars.beer. Mars Community Brewing is a proud partner of Lumpin' Radio. 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
1: This is hell.
2: The market demands exploitable labor. The state provides the market with vulnerable workers, often immigrants, for the private sector, a sector that is always in a race to the bottom when it comes to worker wages, conditions, safety, and benefits. These exploited and vulnerable lives are then made expendable and become political pawns during campaign seasons. Now the U.S. is expanding its anti-immigrant efforts to new heights. Huge detention centers are being constructed, and they will be filled, because they always are. Whenever such facilities have been built in the past, the state has always found those they can exclude, marked as outsiders, to be rounded up and undeserving of rights that are suddenly no longer guaranteed to them by the U.S. Constitution. So what is to be done? Well, it seems there's really only one thing that can and should be done, and that is to shut them down. Returning to This Is Hell, we are very happy to have back on the show journalist John Washington, who is author of How to Close a Camp, Dispatches from the Fight Against Immigrant Detention. Welcome back to This Is Hell, John.
3: So glad to be here. Thanks for the invite, Chuck.
2: Thank you so much for being on. Thank you for being patient with us today. We're having a lot of issues with all sorts of technical stuff here.
3: No problem.
2: Me locking my keys in the office was probably the biggest problem that we've had so far. So, John, real quick, I want to start by asking you. You write, we can look to U.S. history for two blueprints for the modern immigration system, the Indian reservations and the Japanese-American internment camps. Historian Kathleen Duvall in Native Nations writes about the 1830 Indian Removal Act, resulted in one of the country's most extreme violations of sovereignty and human rights when it ultimately expelled tens of thousands of people from their homes and crowded them into Indian territory. Does the history of indigenous genocide affect the way in which politicians, the public, media discuss and understand the history of immigration? Does genocide denialism, nativism, affect immigration policy? And if so, how? I mean, how much can we have a conversation about immigration if, you know, our history of our genocidal past can't be discussed?
3: Yeah, I mean, it affects not only the way that we talk about, understand, and affect immigration policy, but it affects everything. I mean, there's nothing in this country that hasn't been touched or warped by the way that the colonizers came in and slaughtered so many people. So absolutely, you know, I think that staying with just the topic at hand with immigration enforcement, you know, the first instinct of conquest is to dictate movement. And that can happen by either forcing some to scatter or slaughtering them and others to stay penned in. And one of the things I learned from reading Kathleen Duvall's just wonderful book, which I really recommend, is that some of the original colonizers, they were implementing a policy not only in the modern day United States, but in other parts as well, called reduction. And what they tried to do, and even if it didn't necessarily materially immediately affect them at all, what they tried to do is just control the movement of people. And that was a key component that they were implementing at the very beginning, going back to the early 16th century. And that has continued in some form or another. And it is expressed now, I think, most devastatingly through immigration enforcement, and very particularly through immigration detention and this sprawling, growing, metastasizing network of immigration camps.
2: And you also point out that while the move was based in 19th century law, these ideas of limiting immigration in the United States, its motivations had roots in the nation's founding. Thomas Jefferson, for example, insisted in 1780 and the Shawnee people move west, that the Shawnee people move west or be wiped out because, quote, the same world will scarcely do for them and us. As Jefferson's quip captures the fundamental logic of the camp and unwillingness to share space. That unwillingness to share space, well, that's an important contributing factor to the Revolutionary War. The British did not want colonial expansionism past the Appalachians, but people like another slave owner, George Washington demanded it. So is the far right stance on immigration, a stance that's often even embraced by centrists who are self-described liberals, is that stance dependent upon denying our past and rewriting our past?
3: Well, that's a hard question. I think it is in some way denying our past, because it's just ahistorical. And I think we don't understand really what this land was like in some way. And, you know, even in the early decades of this American experiment, like, of course, there were some immigration policies that are often overlooked. And, you know, a lot of people say that we had relatively open borders. And I guess relatively that may be the case. But at the same time, like, as I already mentioned, and we already touched on, like, they were very much pushing away the indigenous people. They were forcing them to either scatter or starting in some way to pen them in. They also, you know, were very hesitant about certain other types of people coming to the United States as well. So this idea of that we had a land where we were really actually willing to share space is truly ahistorical. But I think what it comes down to is, and I think this is the same sort of sentiment captured by that quote from Jefferson you just read, is that there's this idea that some people belong and that others don't. And that is very present. That is very prevalent right now. And that has been since the founding and before the founding as well.
2: You also point out that against the machinery of confinement, there persists the slow, stubborn knowledge that both movement and itself are freedom. And that to protect them is to resist the walls closing in. In the U.S., to keep our freedom, you know, we're told we must have borders, heavily militarized and globalized borders. How much do our borders, it's kind of a bigger question here, how much do our borders keep us free?
3: Well, they certainly don't. And this is one of the things that a lot of people don't recognize, or maybe won't recognize until it's too late, is that the tools that are being used to control the movement or to deport people or to lock them up against, you know, the so-called other right now, those are also used against citizens. And you know, this is something that is certainly happening right now. I mean, there's been a lot of reporting about the number of people who are U.S. citizens who have been detained by ICE, who have been arrested by ICE. Obviously, a few at least have been shot and murdered by ICE. And, you know, this is something that goes way back as well. I mean, there was this conflation in through a couple of the Red Scares of both the scare of immigrants and the scare of so-called subversives. And these things often go hand in hand. And we're seeing right now, we've been seeing for decades, the implementation of checkpoints, especially in the U.S. Southwest. You know, I'm based in Arizona and we have a series of checkpoints that are not always in operation, but nobody, doesn't matter what citizenship you have, what passport you hold, nobody can get through them without stopping. They have to be then inspected by armed federal agents with a long history and current practice of violence and murder. The technologies being used to so-called police just immigrants right now are incredibly sophisticated surveillance technologies that are we blind or naive to think that they won't be used against everyone? And certainly they are. I mean, the prosecutions that are coming down against people who are merely out trying to support their neighbors. I mean, look at the recent the case against the Minnesota 15. You know, this is truly something that we should all be very worried about. And, you know, also, like, we know, too, and this is sort of getting away from the most immediate effects, but we know, too, the secondary effects. It's something I looked at very closely in my previous book, The Case for Open Borders. We know that immigration enforcement isn't good for anybody. And opening borders, or at least liberalizing border policies, is good for everyone. There was a recent study by the Brookings Institute about this past year of immigration enforcement under the second Trump administration, and they estimate that over 660,000 jobs were lost just because of immigration enforcement. So either they're coming for you to prosecute you, to surveil you, or they're just, poking some holes in your bank account and you're leaking money. So it's not good for anybody in any direction. And yet this is supposedly to keep us free, to keep us more prosperous. But none of those things are true.
4: So do these job losses, or in your case, does the physical interaction at these checkpoints, do they create political vulnerabilities for the immigration policies of the Trump administration or earlier administrations that also had very anti-immigration policies? Can these be vulnerabilities, especially when it comes to the checkpoints? Because there could be people who are white, who are born here, who have been living here for generations, who believe that they won't be touched by this immigration policy. But when it affects everybody, I think that might have an impact on the public perception. So do these create vulnerabilities, either the job losses or the checkpoints?
3: Absolutely. You know, concentrated, abusive power is always vulnerable. But I think to your question, there's a lot of intricacy that we could talk about. Unfortunately, the economic argument has been, I think, glossed over or misunderstood for a long time. Same with the fear argument. I mean, politicians, populists especially, have been using this fear of the migrant, fear of the other, in a winning way for a long time, not only in the United States and many other places in the world, and it's growing. And I think people go through different periods of seeing through it, and there it's vulnerable. But unfortunately, they have a lot of steam right now. They have a lot of money. I mean, more money than ever before. We can talk about some of those details. But, you know, one of the key points I try to make in this book is about sort of targeting those vulnerabilities. And you can't think of, you know, I concentrate obviously in this book on immigration detention. You know, you can't think of the detention landscape as harrowing as it is, as untouchable as it may seem, as something that is inevitable, because it's not. And we have example after example, even very recently, even under this administration, of people trying to target those, you know, soft points, those weak points, and winning and pushing back. And, you know, it's not just this federal machine that is unstoppable, unmovable. It really depends on a lot of more local infrastructure and more local economies. And a lot of the different pieces of the immigration enforcement regime actually do that, but particularly the camp. And that's why it's both interesting as a one linchpin of the system, which I argue, and also one of the more vulnerable, fragile pieces of the system. And that's why it should be one of the primary targets.
4: How dependent have communities become on these camps, on these detention centers being built in their area? Is this become something where, let's say, a Rust Belt community that's having trouble finding any kind of new economic any way to bring in new revenue? Are they becoming dependent now on this?
3: Absolutely. I mean, unfortunately, it's sad because there is certainly dependency, but the economic, any sort of economic boost is incredibly unreliable. And we have seen time and again, just staying with the immigration detention landscape for a second, of these camps opening and then closing, or opening and then shrinking. And when there are these rural towns, especially in the South, you know, we see a lot of these facilities in Georgia, in different parts of Texas, in Arizona, and, you know, a couple other, you know, states where they're proliferating right now. But they open and close. And, you know, you can't rely on a federal contract just lasting forever. And not only, you know, we could also get into this, not only are they economically unreliable, but just emotionally, or maybe I don't even know the best way to put it, but, you know, these places are not good for the local workers or for the local economy. They are incredibly traumatizing places to work for the people who are employed by them. And a lot of the folks, you know, come in from different towns or they're bussed in. A lot of the logistics are subcontracted out. And so the promises that this will be some sort of economic salvation always fall short. And we have evidence of this in immigration detention camps, but we have even more when we look at prison towns. And there's, you know, they've just been around longer. There's more of them. And there's so many academic and popular studies showing that the prison town is really a flailing and often failing economic endeavor. Big box stores move in, small shops close, the workforce is, again, incredibly traumatized. There's much higher incidence of depression, of suicide, of, you know, insolvency. The emergency medical systems often suffer. The hospitals suffer. You know, all, like, you can kind of look at this from any different angle and see that it is not good or promising for the local economy. And yet they try. And there's this narrative that, oh, this will bring in jobs. And, oh, there's, you know, some other industry has gone, like you're talking about the Rust Belt. So maybe the prison will come in and provide some stability. There could be some short-term stability, but it will have lasting and long-term economic devastation. And that is proven again and again.
4: How much are these detention facilities, these camps, how much are they made physically invisible to the public? And how much are the effects of those camps visible to the public?
3: Well, that's an interesting question. I mean, it's a little bit hard to say because the situation is changing so rapidly. So, you know, if you asked me that question a year ago, I would say, yeah, they're in that super majority of cases, they are in rural, out of the way places far from metropolitan areas where access to attorneys, access to healthcare, access to journalists is hard. It's tricky. And yet now they're, you know, they're shaking everything up. They're, you know, throwing everything at the wall, and a lot isn't sticking. But so more and more of these places were proposed to be built in bigger cities or closer to bigger cities. And a lot of that has already fallen through. And so in some ways, like there's like the visibility level is, you know, comes and goes. But one thing that is long held true and it's getting worse is the opacity of these places. It is very hard to get in, to get a clear look about what's going on inside. There is dogged, terrific reporting being done. There's, you know, a recent big piece in the New Yorker by Jonathan Blitzer that came out that looked really hard at Camp East Montana outside of El Paso in Texas. That, I mean, just excellent work. I've been doing a lot of focus on some detention camps in, you know, southern Arizona, Eloy and Florence. But it is really hard. And if you don't have, the finances and time that the New Yorker provides, you have to just be really scrappy. You have to find your ways in. They don't let people talk very easily. They, you know, try to swiftly deport people, even people who are witnesses or victims of crimes so that they can't testify. They are increasingly blocking access to members of Congress to try to conduct oversight visits. This is something probably a lot of listeners have heard. This is still absolutely happening. I am publishing a story later today at my home outlet Lookout. It is a interview with freshman Congresswoman Yasemin Ansari, and she has conducted 11 oversight visits since she came into Congress, what, a year and a half ago or something. And one of her constituents has been held in this detention center, Eloy Detention Center, this camp in, you know, south of Phoenix, who she's suffering from leukemia. She's lost 70 pounds since she's been detained. She has been a resident of Phoenix for about 30 years. She can no longer walk. She's just deteriorating rapidly. I mean, they're killing her inside. And she has been trying to see her. She has seen her a couple times, but she's been trying to see her, check up, because she's still being held. And conveniently, on the day that a representative Ansari was going to go in just last week to visit with her, they finally sent her to a doctor. But that meant that she wasn't able to talk.

0: but they were able to find a way to employ the minimum amount of employees at these oversight accountability offices. So one of them went from about 250 employees that was looking at, the entire immigration detention landscape. It now has, I believe, around 30 employees. And, and they're all, of course, employed by this administration. So, what oversight is left? Very, very little. And it is imperative on journalists, on, radio hosts like yourself to really talk about not only that, but then as much as we can get information and details about the conditions, about the murderous, torturous conditions, get it out so people are aware and keep putting on that pressure to try to get inside.
1: 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And you can join John, who will be part of an online event by Haymarket Books at 5 p.m. today at haymarketbooks.org, Dispatches from the Fight Against Immigrant Detention, with Hashia Walia, the award-winning author of Undoing Border Imperialism, as well as Past This Is Hell guests Silky Shaw and Daniel Denver. Again, that's at haymarketbooks.org at 5 p.m. today. And look for John's work at lookoutnews.org. You mentioned Alligator Alcatraz, I had no idea it was still open until last month. It finally closed last month. 3,000 people, you write, stranded in the hotbeds amid the buzzing sludge of a swamp, cut off from families, medical care, and lawyers, as you were just pointing out, a spectacle of bondage masquerading as border security. He writes, the first state-owned and operated immigrant detention facility in the United States. The camp has no federal oversight. It is not integrated into the systems or databases of ICE. Those locked up are thus left mostly incommunicado to the outside. So, John, to what extent has Alligator Alcatraz, the thinking around it, to what extent has that gone beyond just being a state-inspired facility in Florida, but now has gone, nationwide, or for that matter, with reports of Israel now planning to use alligators for prison security? Has it gone global?
0: Oh, God, I chuckle a little bit thinking about Alligator Alcatraz, but it's not at all funny. I mean, it was such an incredible boondoggle. The amount of money that the state of Florida and maybe ultimately FEMA, if they ever pay up, spent there. I mean, Florida was spending about $1.2 million a day to run that place. It was projected to cost something like, $400 some million a year to run it. I mean, this was, I think it is an exemplar of the just absolute profligate waste that these camps are about. There's some just kind of gross examples of this waste and likely fraud. I mean, people paying out money to friends of friends. There was a company called, there's a portable toilet company called Duty Calls. They were paid $92 million for a 6-month contract to haul off waste. It's like, what are we doing here? And the conditions inside, they were, as you mentioned, they were held basically incommunicado for especially the first few months that it was operating. People had no access to attorneys. They didn't have access to phones to call their loved ones, to call anybody. There was reports by Amnesty International and others about this cage in the outdoors that was too small to stand up in. I mean, just a torture cage that people would be put in for punishment. There was swarms of mosquitoes. It was too hot, or it was too cold, or it was flooding. Just absolutely wretched conditions. And now, as you mentioned, it is no longer operating. I mean, they could open it back up. But I think there's a couple things to think about. One, I want to sort of contextualize this historically, but also just what is currently happening is that a lot of people stepped up. This is one of many examples of the use of the diversity of tactics. There were protests. There's people standing in front of the, entrance, just holding signs. There was, the calls and letters to your members of Congress. There's lawsuits. There was a interesting coalition of both environmental defenders suing about environmental impact. The Miccosukee people, indigenous

0: one of the indigenous peoples there, pushed back intensely. And it's important to remember that that is what did it. It's not like the system suddenly grew conscious. It was, they were facing really intense pressure. And that is the only way to get it done. But let's put this exact place in a little bit of history here. So this is the precise site that back in the 1970s, they were trying to build this enormous airstrip on. It was going to be one of the largest, like, airports, airstrips in the nation. And Marjorie Stoneman Douglas, the Friends of the Everglades, she was one of the initial, like, major public environmental defenders. She, along with, again, the Mississauga people and a number of other environmental defenders, really pushed back. And what they sparked was one of the very first ever mandated environmental impact studies.
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1: You are here, and this is Hell.
6: You're right that we must look at campaigns to close or block camps since the first of them, the reservations, the ships, the Chinese jails, and Ellis and Angel Islands opened, and understand what those fights accomplished and how. More than a century of resistance, refusal, and grassroots activism has taught us that we need to pry into the legal, practical, and political mechanisms of how camps are built and function. At the same time, we will never permanently close the camps until we learn how to build something different and more humane, not cages, in their place. Can you make a humane camp?
0: No. They're inherently inhumane. They're intentionally inhumane. I mean, what is a camp? I mean, that is something I also address at length and really try to define it in the book. And, you know, I hold the same resistance to all prisons and jails, but, you know, I'm focused right here on immigration detention camps. And they are the, you know, carceral confinement of civilians, not because they've committed a crime. And whenever you do that, wherever you do that, in whatever manner you do that, the intention and the result is stripping people of their humanity. That's exactly what happens. So no, you can't reform your way out of inhumane camp, because it will always be inhumane.
6: So, and that's the point, the inhumanity. So how much does that inhumanity then affect the people who want that inhumanity to occur? Do politicians and the public want humane camps, or do they want them to be inhumane sites of continuous punishment beyond being imprisoned?
0: Well, you know, that's a good question, because, you know, what reforms do is what reforms can do is legitimize the underlying logic of the camp. And that is a danger. You know, there are emergent, dire needs right now. Yes, like the people who are held in immigration detention should be receiving medical care. I'm not arguing against that. I would rather them, you know, get their prescribed medication so they don't die. I would rather that people inside who are guarding over them have some training and aren't killing them. I want them to have better food. I want them to have phone calls, like all of that, of course. But if you only focus on that, then what you do is you further legitimize those camps. You have to hold both things at once. You have to push for those reforms that lessen the horrors and lessen the pain that people are suffering. But you cannot do that and not look at closing them down. There's a quote that I don't have in front of me, but I was really struck by a terrific overlooked book by Michelle Castaneda. It's about immigration detention and immigration enforcement, called Disappearing Rooms. And she warns that if you consider only the atrocities that occur in the camp, you can overlook the atrocity of the camp itself. Again, she writes it more eloquently than I have it on the tip of my tongue. But I mean, this is the thing. The camp itself is the atrocity. And people will always be suffering those atrocious conditions if they exist. So we have to also shut them down at the same time, yes, mitigate some harms.
6: You write that in April, ICE cited an unusual and compelling urgency to rush no-bid contracts for more camps. And you point out that in July, Trump signed the 2025 reconciliation bill, the so-called One Big Beautiful Bill, allocating more than $170 billion over 4 years for border and interior enforcement, with a stated goal of deporting 1 million immigrants a year, roughly three times the previous record for formal deportations, as opposed to quicker turnbacks or almost immediate expulsions right at the border. But mm-hmm. if this is an invasion, that's the term that they constantly use, that this is an invasion, and it needs to be met with, as they say here, urgency, why not quicker turnbacks or almost immediate expulsions? Why go through the slower, more formal process of deportation in the midst of what they're claiming to be an invasion?
0: Yeah, well, first, we need to update those numbers just a bit. I wrote this book very fast. I started it, you know, less than a year ago, and that was HR 1 from last summer that gave, you know, $45 billion just for immigration detention, $70-some billion overall for immigration enforcement. We need to update that and remind folks that just a couple of weeks ago, there was another reconciliation bill that heaped just about the same amount of money. And there's been some people who looked at what the total amount that they have to wreak havoc with for the rest of this Trump administration. We're looking at through the end of 2029, just to concentrate on kicking people out of this country or detaining them and deporting them, they have roughly $250 billion. That's $240 billion through the end of 2029. Just staggering amounts of money. You know, so you ask particularly about the pushbacks. You know, I think there's, you know, it's hard to exactly speculate what their logic is here, because there's so many things that really don't make sense. But, you know, they are building these camps, or trying to build these camps, and putting people in them is, you know, what they're designed to do, and is also making an industry a lot of money. So the immediate pushback, which is something that, you know, they just spent years railing against, especially during the Obama years. During the Biden years, it changed a little bit. They did do that under Title 42 during the that stage of the COVID pandemic, but they then shifted and they started also doing the same thing, where they were actually going through the formal deportation process, which is slower, and it does result in more people spending more time in detention. So that piece is truly mostly a continuity from the end of the Biden administration.
6: You write that members of Congress, despite express legal authority permitting their access, are increasingly barred from entering detention camps, as you were mentioning earlier. Yeah. Offices tasked with monitoring civil rights abuses have been shuttered or gutted. Fees for asylum and other humanitarian protections have been jacked up to levels most people can't pay. What emerges is not just a system of detention, but one of attrition and, as you mentioned again, exclusion, designed to enrich contractors, incite fear, stoke nationalist fervor, and sever immigrants from the thinnest remaining threads of due process. Is this not only a way to avoid addressing the structural challenges that society faces, but also a market-based solution for immigration? Is this how capitalism fixes a problem that is caused by capitalism, by turning it into a profit-making venture at any and all costs?
0: Well, you kind of answer it in your question there. Yeah, I mean, capitalism doesn't really solve problems. I mean, capitalism shifts around problems and, you know, often exacerbates them. You know, you mentioned like the list, I guess I was citing there, of all the different ways that they're implementing these enforcement measures. And I think what is really important to understand right now is that however bad it is, however many people they're killing in the streets, I think that the real innovation of this administration, of the second Trump administration, is not the cruelty. I think it is the efficiency and the stamina, maybe, and also the adaptability. And those three things, in many ways, are even scarier than just outright cruelty. So, you know, you saw last year through the beginning of this year, especially with the named operations in Chicago, Midway Blitz, Metro Surge in the Twin Cities. And there's a number of others. These like inane, like juvenile, like named operations, like the military conquests, and which is, in, you know, what they looked like, invasions. And those have stopped. They're not naming them. You know, Greg Bovino got sacked, you know, same with Kristi Noem. But they didn't stop. They just changed tactics, and they're doing it in a quieter and yet more efficient way. And even during the height of Metro Surge, when both Renee Good and Alex Preddy were killed, when, you know, it was international headlines, their tactics and their, you know, offensive on the streets, invasion of the cities, they were actually arresting and detaining more people in four other metropolitan areas that got almost no news. It was Atlanta, San Antonio. I'm blanking on the others right now, but there was more arrests in those cities than there were in the Twin Cities. And so what changed after that was, besides those two heads rolled, they stopped going out. They stopped doing this invasion, like, you know, descending from Black Hawk helicopters, Border Patrol rolling out in armored vehicles. But they have figured out a more efficient way to do it without drawing attention. And so that looks like local law enforcement participation. So since the beginning of the Trump administration, they've, if we believe their numbers, I don't know why we'd believe anything they say, they've about doubled the size of the ICE force. So there's about 12,000 new ICE agents, they say. There are even more than that new, not really trained, but locally deputized, or deputized local officers. So about 15,000 local law enforcement officers have been deputized to enforce immigration policies. There's two states, Arizona is one of them, that have now on the books a patently unconstitutional effort to prosecute immigration violations at the state level. They have, you know, gutted asylum. They have weaponized USCIS, which is United States Customs and Immigration Services, which used to be a benefits agency that would bestow visas or vet people and bestow visas, and now are arming their officers, training them to, I mean, training in quotes, to give them, to serve warrants, and are really just shuttling people from those offices to the enforcement and removal offices. And so all of this, what's happening here is they're blanketing the country in snares. You know, they're not marching in the greatcoats a la Bovino. They're just laying out traps and snares everywhere. And those are quieter, less ostentatious and yet more efficient ways. And you see the numbers going back up. There was a dip after that pushback, after that, you know, after the Senate said, okay, hold on, this is a little bit too much. We're not sure we can fund you. And then what? A couple months later, they funded them. And now the numbers are going back up. You know, we just got new numbers day before yesterday that there's 65,000 people in immigration detention. Arrests are at or very near an all-time high. And so we have to keep an eye on the target. It's not just pushing back because there's headlines in the streets. It's not just pushing it back against a certain way of enforcement. It's we have to push back against the whole system of enforcement.
6: You write that in the nearly two decades since the moral calamity of the border regime first snapped into focus for me, you started realizing the kind of the roots of this, the origins of this. Why did you consider it two decades ago? What was happening at the time that revealed the calamity of the border regime to you? Was it the response to 9/11, the Patriot Act, and the war on terror, including the heightened militarization at the border? Why did two decades ago did your eyes open?
0: Yeah, you know, that's a bit of a personal story, and, you know, I'm happy to tell it in brief, but, I was coming of age politically, basically. You know, I grew up in a family of immigrants. My mother migrated from Romania as a teenager, fleeing a totalitarian regime, and she was able to make it through, I mean, really lucky circumstances, and there's no way she would make it today. I mean, there's just no way. And I both didn't realize that back then, and also just had real little sense of what the conditions were like and what the situation was like on the U.S.-Mexico border. And when I started getting an inkling, I wanted to find out, and I moved to the Southwest, and I started, you know, in a very, you know, amateurish way, especially at first, like we're doing some reporting, and I saw that it was, I mean, an absolute tragedy, and the differential between the way that the border was talked about or immigration was talked about and the reality on the ground was so vast that I felt like it was kind of my duty to try to fill it in. And to do that, I needed to study and learn up. And I, you know, was reporting, and I was on the ground, and I was talking to people, and I saw some, you know, just absolute, just horrible situations that people were going through. And these were just folks, you know, looking to reunite with their families, looking for a job, just like fleeing precarity, fleeing, you know, environmental ecological destruction or, you know, violence. And these were just normal people, and they're just trying to live. And we just were throwing everything we could at them to crush them and grind them up and spit them back out. And that just wrong. I mean, I put it in really simple terms, but that doesn't fly with me. And I don't think it should for anyone. You know, I make this broader point in my last book, but I kind of circle back to it a little bit. You know, we have taken pretty great strides, or at least given lip service over the last century or so, to trying to remove discrimination, trying to limit discrimination based on skin color, based on religion, based on sex. You know, these basic characteristics that people have, and there's one of them that we as a society, as a greater society, have been mostly silent on, and that is birthplace. We still vastly, horribly discriminate against people just because of where they were born. And both in a systematic way, I mean that, like, our economic systems discriminate against them, our ongoing colonial projects discriminate against them, and then our immigration regimes discriminate against them and kill them. And those, you know, where you were born is immutable. You can't do anything about that. And yet, but for that luck of the draw, you face the horrible excesses of this violent regime. And that's wrong.
6: You write that I want to make sure I touched on this before we let you go. Just a couple more questions for you. You write, yeah. In September, the Board of Immigration Appeals, unlike other courts, the BIA is part of the executive branch, thus ultimately controlled by the president, ruled that no undocumented migrants who entered the country without inspection would be eligible for release on bond. So-called discretionary releases dropped by 87%. In other words, the camp became mandatory, indefinite detention without the benefit of due process or trial by jury. Does the president have far more direct control over immigration than other policies. Can whoever is president have far more direct influence over immigration, and would loosening that control lead to closing the camps at all?
0: Yeah, absolutely. That's a really key question. We could kind of get into the weeds here, but I'll try to stay just like, you know, a little legible at the same time. So there's an update to that. So the BIA, the Board of Immigration Appeals, which is truly a kangaroo appeals court. These people are appointed, again, like you said, like in your question, like through the executive branch, ultimately through the president, the attorney general. And so they ruled basically that there would be indefinite detention. Just earlier this month in the Fifth Circuit, that was overturned. So, you know, this is something that is certainly not a negative development, but you know, I think it's a win that we need to hold with some caution. This is a court ordering a process. This is not a court shrinking a camp. And this, you know, nobody gets released because of that decision. They just, for now, and that this is like the actual way that it works, they get to make their case to get released every 90 days instead of never. So this is less bad than it was as of, you know, a month ago. And we see the courts here in some way reining in some aspects. I mean, we saw this with the birthright citizenship. You know, that was a close call, and it could have gone the other way. And but for one heart attack a year ago, it could have gone a very different way. But, you know, this isn't something that is truly a fundamental change. And, you know, you cite like this authority that the president and the executive branch has over immigration. This is being utilized right now as a shield very deliberately. So with listeners are probably aware of this campaign, this effort to build out or buy and then adapt all these warehouses to detain lots of migrants. This was part of the detention reengineering initiative that was announced last fall. And they faced really stiff pushback. And I have some stories I can tell about what that looked like. Inspiring stuff. I mean, this is like sort of alligator Alcatraz level, like really coalitions of people pulling together and doing everything they can and winning and pushing back and shutting down these contracts. And so the government is now trying to sell a lot of these warehouses. I mean, they're just losing billions of dollars on this. There is an interesting shift, though, and a pivot from this warehouse model to what they're calling like a turnkey initiative, where they are buying existing facilities that are already operating, that are owned by private for-profit contractors like CoreCivic and Geo Group, that are currently detaining people. They are buying them from CoreCivic and Geo Group. They just spent $1.2 billion to buy two camps in California. $2 billion. That is almost all direct profit to the company, CoreCivic, to do the same thing they're already doing. But now instead of being owned by CoreCivic, they'll be owned by the federal government. Why? Well, in a recent earnings call, the CEO of CoreCivic talked about it. Actually, I think it might have been Geo Group that talked about this. That you could rely on the supremacy clause in the Constitution that the executive branch and the government and the president ultimately has the power to enact and enforce immigration law. And they're trying to use that as a legal shield directly to deflect lawsuits that have been shutting down or blocking the warehouse model. So they're trying to maneuver. I think that this is like proving the point that these places are vulnerable. They have to shift. They're constantly they're often on the defense and things like this. And so they are trying to use this idea that, oh, only the president and the executive have control over immigration. And if that's the case, and it's not a for-profit company that's owning these things, maybe that will stymie some of the lawsuits. But yes, to answer your underlying question, like that is a major problem, that we are allowing this single person or this single branch to have so much authority. And really, the courts have historically, and there's been some great scholarship on this, have been really limited, or they have limited themselves rather, in how they are able to exercise any sort of accountability over what happens inside these camps.
6: One last question for you, John. We've been speaking with journalist John Washington, author of the new book, How to Close the Camp, Dispatches from the Fight Against Immigrant Detention. Make sure you go to our website and search on John's name to find our past interview with him. John is a staff writer at Lookout, a nonprofit accountability newsroom focused on the LGBTQ plus community. You can find them at lookoutnews.org. 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You can see John this evening in an event that's hosted by Haymarket Books, Dispatches from the Fight Against Immigrant Detention, with Hashia Walia, the award-winning author of Undoing Border Imperialism, as well as past This Is Hell guests Silky Shaw and Daniel Denver. That's happening at 5 p.m. today. All you have to do is go to haymarketbooks.org to find that online event. One last question for you, John, and I don't know if you remember this or not, but the final question is always the question from hell, the question we hate to ask, you may hate to answer, or our audience may hate your response. You write, the camp's reopenings are a reminder that true abolition is based not in anti-politics or a carping opposition, one that rails facilely against the current administration, but in cultivating a positive vision of how we can do better. What can we build in place of the camp, you ask? So, John, what happens when our political identity and our politics are limited to being against something or someone without considering what we should, could, or can build instead? What happens when our political identity and our politics are merely in opposition to a thing, and that's a dead end?
0: Mm-hmm. Yeah. I think this is something that I was really inspired to do a lot of reporting on is, you know, there's been a lot of very vocal resistance, and especially under this administration, the second administration, but there has been a long series of projects in a number of places where they built detention camps that have been things like listening projects, where they go, and one I'm thinking of right now is in Torrance, New Mexico, a very small rural town, ranching town in the middle of New Mexico. And, you know, people on the ground there spent over a year just knocking on doors and talking to people and saying, like, what's it like to work in there? Who do you know who works in there? What do you want? What do you think this place needs? What do you want instead? And, you know, if we don't do that, we do risk, if we shut down some of these places, we do risk them reopening. We have seen that. And we can, you know, really be up in arms and, you know, have a lot of ire and push back right now. But we have to see beyond this next, 3 years. Like, we have to see our political horizon should not end either at the midterms or the next presidential election. We have to see beyond that. And the only way to really do that is through a grassroots, real hard push towards not only resisting the, you know, horrid excesses of what we're facing today, but about building something based on principle and having a positive vision. I mean, abolition in the end is a positive project. It is not an oppositional one at its core. It is trying to build something, build a society that doesn't need to rely on torturing its neighbors. And I think that that is something that we have to hold in mind as we move forward.
6: So we have to have a vision that goes beyond election cycles. That's pretty difficult when the media and the political leaders are all just focused on an election cycle. How can we free ourselves from that stupid narrative?
0: I mean, God, yeah, I'm a reporter, and, you know, it's hard not to be election pilled because so much money. I mean, it's disgusting how much money goes into these things. And just primaries now are costing hundreds of millions of dollars across the nation. It's like, We have to shake out of it, and we have to, I think one key part of that, and this is something I've been proud of for over the past 5 or 6 years, I've been a local reporter. You know, I do still do stuff for national magazines, but mostly I've been doing local politics. And I think just refocusing our gaze, not just on whatever stupid things comes out of the White House, but on actual politics that affect your neighborhood, your people, yourself, like thinking about the more immediate surroundings and how we can sort of develop from there and then push towards a bigger, you know, state, regional, national project. But yeah, just have to kind of recenter the gaze a little bit.
6: John, thank you so much for being back on the show. Congratulations on your new book. Enjoy your event today at 5 p.m. at haymarketbooks.org. Enjoy your stay in Minneapolis. And I believe we are going to have somebody from the Minnesota 15 on our show, if not next week, the following week. We've been contacted by them. So thank you so much for being on. Always great to hear your voice. You know you have an open invitation, so please contact us when you got some more work.
0: Thanks so much, Chuck. I really appreciate it.
6: Take care, John.
0: Take care.
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You're listening to Spirit World, and I am your host, DJ Heaven. We have a special show this week. I'll be playing music all from one of my favorite labels, Acting Press. A label that specializes in ambient, techno, some deep house from Berlin, Germany. So, stay tuned and stay locked for the next 2 hours.

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1: Hi, thank you for chatting with me today. Would you like to introduce yourself a bit?
2: Yeah, hi, thank you so much for having me. My name is Ayo. I'm a filmmaker I'm a visual artist at working in film, illustration, and a couple of different mediums. I'm based in Toronto, Canada, and I'm originally from Ghana and Lesotho.
1: Thank you. So yeah, I wanted to start by just asking you if you're a filmmaker, obviously. Do you have any favorite films or video works, or maybe things that you've watched recently that have had kind of any impressions on you?
2: Yeah, I have quite a few. I mean, I started getting into like experimental film fairly recently with regards to, you know, like labeling my work as such. And I remember some of the like earlier kind of like experimental films that I saw, one of which that really stayed with me was Michael Snow's, it's called Short Story. I just didn't know that I could make something that like, can make something that was like intentionally, like that intentionally, like weird and compelling in a particular way. And so that kind of, that was interesting because it also reminded me of this book that I'm now forgetting the name of, and I wish I was a little bit more prepared, but it's going to come to me eventually and then I'll bring it back. But that kind of dealt with time in such an interesting way, and I thought that like superimposition was really fun to do, and then I kind of got into that. And then just continuing with the kind of experimental thing, I was recently at the Alchemy Film and Moving Images Arts Festival and saw a ton of really awesome stuff there. Pulled some names too, but Nora Bed had a feature there, and her work is really, really awesome. All shot in Palestine. It's like the first film that she kind of opened with was an entirely silent film that was one of her first, I believe, if I'm not mistaken, one of her first analog pieces. And it was silent. It's a video of her mother sewing together like a tail made of fish. Mm. And it's so like, I don't know, it's so palpable. Mm. It's so interesting to watch something on a screen that you feel like you can, that is like so tangible that you can like smell, but there's like no sound whatsoever. I think that's actually also really funny for me to bring up at in a radio show about like music and sound. But that was one of the questions that someone asked, was about her choices around sound. And so that was really awesome. I saw the work of, in one of the exhibitions, it was by Richard Forbes Hamilton. He had an exhibition that was just like this beautiful piece about water lilies that made me cry so, so, so much. Like I was already feeling quite emotional, but then I like had to get away and stumbled into the exhibition, and it was like just in a dark room, and I sat on a beanbag chair and watched these blue water lilies, and I like wept and wept and wept and just like sobbing. And I think that's it really, really, really made me feel something. But it most importantly brought out what I was feeling, and kind of like opened the floodgates of those emotions. So recently though, I've seen, I watched Problemista by Julio Torres, and it was really, really, really fun. It was such an interesting film. It was really cool to see a full length, like a feature length narrative that was so like forward thinking and experimental with so many experimental influences. The sound design in Problemista is fabulous. Like it's just so good. It communicates the feeling of like waiting and this kind of like this horrible condition of like the immigrant, you know, like of like, oh my God, like it's just it's so real. Like I immigrated to Canada, not the US, but how real it is. And the sound designer, I watched the video with the sound designer afterwards, and it was really good. I encourage folks to watch the film and then also to like watch, I think it was just like available on YouTube. But I also, I don't know, like messing with like temporality and thinking about like time and waiting so much, like I just thinking about how to communicate certain like human conditions in like sonically and visually is one of the most exciting things anyone could attempt to do. And I encourage many, many people to try, you know, like it's really, really fun. Yeah.
1: Yeah. Because I was going to ask you about like whether you see cinema as like a kind of reckoning or like an intervention in some way.
2: Oh my God, it has to be. Otherwise it's a propaganda commercial. Like that's what film is. If film is not a reckoning, if film is not quite literally like a black mirror, sorry again to be so corny, but like if the credits are rolling and you're not looking at yourself in the screen and seeing like the things that you need to atone to, then what the hell are you watching? Like, you know, it's like even in things that don't seem like they have to be like, I'm a huge advocate for the fact that like any and all media is a reflection of what we're experiencing, what we're doing. Like Nina Simone saying, how can I be an artist and not reflect the times? I remember someone's reading of that being not like, oh, I'm sitting with myself and thinking, okay, I have to go out and reflect the times. Now I'm going to go start reflecting the times. It's like, no, how can you be an artist and not reflect the times is like another way to read that is like, no matter what you do, no matter what you think you're doing, what you think you're not doing, how careful you think you're being, you are reflecting the times even in your silence. All these celebrities who people started blocking because they were like, well, you haven't said a goddamn thing about an ongoing publicly broadcasted genocide, who are now all of a sudden sharing like, you know, like this other one celebrity, like Nicola Coughlin's, like, you know, like fundraiser on her Instagram. I'm like, people will go back to this particular time and see that you as an artist were not saying anything. And that is a reflection of the times because of the reality that you felt so threatened to lose like any ounce of power. That like, that's like the sad, sick and twisted reality. Like that, those are the times that we're living in. So as an artist, no matter what you're doing, it's like, it's a testament to where you are, like what statement you are making. Because yes, Kim Kardashian is making a statement by saying free everybody. Like it's not the chicken shit statement she thinks that she's making, like, but it is a reflection of the times that we live in that people would say something like that when someone says free Palestine, you know? And she didn't even mean free everybody, like free Sudan, free Congo, free, you know, like she meant like, oh yeah, whatever, you know, like it's like that. So I think that like, even when I'm watching films that are straight up propaganda, like, you know, on Twitter by the, you know, the like military that shall not be named, I'm like, oh yeah, yeah, this is a reflection of the times because it's so depraved that it is like attempting to convince people of an alternate reality. And it, to me, I watch it as a reckoning as well, where I'm just like, oh no, this is something to combat. It's not convincing me otherwise. It's like the fact that I can watch something like this and see something completely and utterly different than someone else who is like seeing videos and like coming up with their own interpretation of what that means, means that we have completely different understandings of like the political reality that we're in right now. It was like this documentary that I saw, and I'm forgetting the name right now, but it was about like the military industrial complex and like the hyper-militarization of policing in the United States. And I watched it and I was like, oh, that fucking sucked. Like not like in a bad way. I was like, that was a beautiful like documentary, but it was so intense to watch. This sucks. I hate the state of things. And apparently, it did numbers ratings-wise. Like, it did beautifully among leftists, liberals, and conservatives, because conservatives watched it and they were like, wow, America rocks. Mm. And so interesting, because I think, like, I don't think that that's necessarily irresponsible, but I think that it's, like, very fascinating that the film, in like a macro and a micro sense, is like, is reflecting back what the viewer wants to see in a way. I think that in itself is like an exercise, is like a quite an interesting exercise that, like, I would love to, like, you know, if the film isn't doing the thing of creating the polarizing, like, reflection, reality, whatever, we need to, like, zoom out even further. I don't know if that answered things, but
1: yeah, yeah. I mean, that's crazy. It's super interesting, because I guess it's like this observational thing of, like, revealing the mechanisms, and those mechanisms could be exactly what someone wants. Like, oh, wow, exactly. Great, we have this really violent, hostile system.
2: Yeah.
1: Yeah.
2: And some people will see that as a success.
1: Mm-hmm.
2: And I think that's another interesting thing where I'm just like, well, now if we both leave that same film and we start to talk about it, then all of a sudden, like, everything falls apart, where we can both be like, you know, it's like a little bit of a comedy of, like, errors. It's like, oh, I love that film. Yeah, me too. Oh, it was so awesome. Yeah, yeah. And then it's like, I love the military. And you're like, oh, no. Like, you know, like, it's so interesting to think about, like, film has, like, potential to, like, to do that. Like, I don't know. It feels so funny to just be talking about, like, film at large, because we're, like, there's, like, this massive industry that is essentially aiding and abetting in, like, like, mass murder of so many people, mm-hmm. By having, like, the Pentagon, like, look over a bunch of films to make sure that they're, like, reflecting the American military in the positive light, you know. And so there's, and this is the fallout, unfortunately, is what we're seeing, is, like, people being like, well, that couldn't possibly happen, America couldn't do that, mm. And then it's like, well, you know,
1: yeah.
2: And I'm in, like, a country with, like, a very tricky spot in terms of arts funding and all sorts of stuff. So it feels very interesting to be talking about film at large and have so much faith in experimental film, because it feels so divested from, you know, from the film industry, capital F, capital I. But
1: yeah, I want to get to some of those questions about, like, kind of being a film worker and also kind of having a sort of, like, duty as an artist. But because you brought up Nina Simone, I feel like this would be, we chose some songs, we chose 5 songs, so yeah, you maybe did. This would be a good time. No, you did, I didn't choose any of them. So yeah, maybe this would be a first time to kind of introduce your first song, which was Nina Simone.
2: Yeah. The first song is I Wish I Knew How It Would Feel to Be Free by Nina Simone. I grew up listening to Nina Simone. My mom likes to tell this story of how we actually met her when we were in Ghana. What a complicated person who is so influential to Black liberation struggles. And I am so honored to live in the same time as someone with such a powerful voice and such intense classical training that went against the grain to, like, truly demand liberation for her people, and by extension for all people.

0: Thank you. It's such a beautiful song.
1: I think it's so beautiful because when you hear Nina Simone speaking in interviews, she's so intense about the things that she's talking about, especially politically. And then you listen to her, and there's this intense gentleness that feels so hopeful, but also so tragic. And I relate to that so much because I like to think of myself as a bitch like a lot, but I'm so emotional. I'm so moved by so many things, and I like her singing, "I wish I could give all I'm longing to give," just felt like it feels like someone who, like, if you listen to it in a particular way, it can feel like someone who's giving up. But if you dig deeper, it's very much like, no, this is someone like lamenting that they want to give so much. And it's not like, I wish someone would let me do this. It's like, no, it's not that. It's like, there's so much there. And so I think like even when she doesn't write her own songs, like even when it's like covers, the things that she manages to communicate are again, it's like so cutting. Like I'm just like, this like transcends every dividing force and like just gets to you.
0: Yeah, also this I wanted to ask you a little bit about this question of hope. Yeah, that thinking that it's not giving up, how that influences you maybe or plays a role in your work.
1: I mean, in Ghana, like where I'm from, like you say things like it's like you'll say like, "Oh, it's not by force," but it's like when you just say like in Pidgin, you just say like, "Oh, is it by force?" Like, which means what it means. I barely have to translate it, but it's like a by force hope and futurity. It's like, no, this will happen. Like it's like as a stubbornness and recalcitrance to imagining futurity, especially for Black, queer, and trans people from the global South. Oh my God. It's like I've learned this particular like way of thinking from like Indigenous peoples of Turtle Island who have talked about like who have pushed back against this notion that like the world is ending right now, because they were like, well, the world has ended for us many times. And Black and Indigenous solidarity has taught us that like the world has ended for so many different people at so many different points. And I think this was a piece that I read in like school when enslaved people were taken from their homes, taken from their like separated from their families. They must have felt like the world was ending. And then they arrived like halfway across the world after the Middle Passage, like after this like treacherous journey where they thought the world was ending, and it did end for a lot of people. And they arrived to have their like humanity entirely denied, to be sold, to like have so many horrible things happen. And the world did end in a lot of ways for some people, like their lives ended, and like people must have felt like the world was ending, and there was a persistence there to the point now where we have folks who are like descendants of enslaved people who are like living, breathing testaments to like the hope and the fight that people had. That led them to this place. And so it's this thing of like, well, yeah, like the world has ended a lot of the times. Like there have been countless like genocides unfolding currently, even right now, and the world has ended for so many people, and they're like pushing back against so like it's like a crazy thing to think about, and to think about the ways that like people have had to like fight and push against forces that many of us could barely ever imagine having to deal with.

0: tricks, though I'm way overdue, I'd be starting anew. This idea of even like someone going through so much pain and hurt and again, disenfranchisement, thinking, you know what, I'm overdue. I'll be starting anew though. And thinking of like a new day, I'm like, wow, it's crazy. I look back at like a lot of the things that like people in like my many communities have dealt with. We are like making art, laughing, joyous, but also remembering such intense pain. And then, you know, I'm surrounded by a community of people who are constantly just like, again, like who have such a love for humanity that it's like, it's undeniable that people should be able to live without violence and doom and gloom. And I think that it is a good time to introduce our next song.
1: Yeah, I was just about to say, I was like, oh, there's so many things, so many threads here that I want to pick up on, but I think it would be great to hear your next song.
0: My next song is by a band called Marijata, and it's called No Condition Is Permanent.

I love this song. So music like this, like it reminds me a lot of my dad. My dad passed away like years ago at this point, which feels shocking. He was like, both of my parents are so instrumental to like my political education. There was no opportunity for me not to be the person that I am today, growing up in the household that I did. My mom is a survivor of South African apartheid. My father was like grew up in West Africa in the 50s, 60s, immediately post-independence Ghana. And to like in an ethnic minority. And so the political struggles, the things that we like, a lot of the things that we see today and like, you know, like land disputes like that escalate into like horrible things.

0: things like those are things that like my dad was seeing without like the world watching. And yeah, like as someone who was very vocal in the anti-apartheid struggle, my dad was in like, you know, the 80s and 90s, me being born in the late 90s, I entered the world into like this very, you know, like it was just talked about, like Al Jazeera was always on, you know, like it was like, and so songs like this also remind me of my dad because he loved Fela Kuti, who, you know, like a lot of the intro to this song, No Condition Is Permanent by Marajata, like feels kind of reminiscent of some Fela Kuti music with the like the heaviness of the band, you know, the intensity of the horns, like it's so good. And the lyrics are, it starts with a call to like the audience. It's like a call and it feels like a call and response thing. It feels very West African to do this kind of you know, it feels like a story that's being told, but it starts with people, oh people, brothers, sisters, mothers, father.
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0: Again, not to like be so like grad school about it all, but it like feels like, you know, you're being hailed, like it's an interpolation, you're being called in. It's an intergenerational call. Brothers, sisters, mothers, fathers. I'd like to think, you know, in my own little special queer way, that they started with the gender nonconforming people by saying people, oh people, you know? And then they say this thing over and over. They, you know, there's a lot of like repetition in this song. So it says like, people of people, brothers, sisters, mothers, fathers, search for peace. The world is changing for better, for worse, because no condition is permanent. And so it feels really, really important to me to listen to songs like this that just, you know, repeat things over and over again, even when I'm not really like feeling it. But it is, yeah, it's hard to look out at the world right now and not, you know, feel extreme dread, but also like unbelievable hope, because again, like the world is changing for better or for worse, and it's hellish, the things that people are going through right now. I don't want to say the things that people have to go through, because this is manufactured. It doesn't have to be this way.
5: Yeah.
0: None of the violence is sanctioned, warranted. I hate legality, but legal, literally. Mm-hmm. But it is ushering in a new understanding and a new consciousness. And I think that we need to really sit with the pain of that. Because when you look at no condition is permanent, when you hear those words, like, it also means that, like, happiness is not permanent, sure. But it's like, we really need to sit with the reality as people. I don't even want to call us free people of the world anymore, because I would say this if this was like 8 months ago. But as people who like to consider ourselves free people of the world, and as myself, who is not delusional, who is not a free person in this world right now for a lot of different reasons, but also as someone who lives in the global north and who benefits from a lot of the unfreedoms of people around the world, it's very, very important. I'm dealing with constant pain. I'm a victim of colonialism, constant pain, yes, but I still hold power in certain ways. And so it's important for myself and for others to be right there in sacrificing. If we are truly in search for peace, and this is not like a self-imposed martyrdom to be like, well, we have to feel what people are feeling when they're sacrificing, but it's like, no, it's just like the world cannot go on this way.
5: Yeah.
0: And this song is one of those little special reminders. It's also a 7-minute long song, and it makes you really sit with it. Like, it really, and you know what? This song does feel like a little bit of a testament to like what we were talking about before of like the pain and the joy and this stuff, because
5: definitely
0: one thing, yeah, it's like really upbeat and shit. And then it's like, hey, guess what? No condition's permanent, you know? Like, it's like, it's a byproduct of people who have had to like live with like an intense reality. So
5: yeah, and it feels like it encapsulates so much of what we've spoken about. Yeah, this hope, but also the reality that you're just referencing. And you know what, maybe we should just go straight to your next song.
0: Let's go straight to the next song. I'm a big talker, so I understand your struggle here trying to get me to
5: I love it.
0: My next song is Nina Simone again. It's called I Ain't Got No, in brackets, I Got Life. It's a beautiful song.

0: Although, and one thing that I'm struggling with really with this song is that in a time where we're like seeing like a live broadcast genocide that's literally dismembering people, it is hard to hear a song like this where it's like, where she's like going through and she's like, I've got my hair, got my head, got my brains, got my ears, got my eyes, got my nose. Like, I'm just like, this is.
1: But yeah, no, it's harrowing. And I think it
0: It's
1: also comes with an
0: harrowing is the
1: acknowledgement
0: word.
1: of that, right?
0: Exactly. At this point, we're seeing children without, like, children who are alive without their limbs. And then we're seeing, like, children who are dead without their heads. So, what are we supposed to even do now? Okay, let's talk about it. Let's talk about it. This is a beautiful song. It is a tragic song. You said it better than I could by saying that it's harrowing when I express. You know, I've been listening to these songs for years and years and years. Now it feels absurd to listen to and encourage people to listen to a song that is about gratitude for what we do have. Because she's talking about how, you know, all the things she doesn't have in this life. Shoes, money, skirt, sweater, bed, culture, you know, all those things. But then in the end of the song, it kind of takes a turn after she says, what have I got? Why am I alive anyway? And again, it goes back to this thing that we were talking about before with Nina Simone talking about, you know, like, seems like someone who's given up, but then it takes a turn and she says, she's talking about all the things she does have. And how grateful she is to have all of these things. But the things that she's talking about are very much like intrinsic to her person by way of being body parts, like her, like what she had, like, you know, she's like kind of taking stock. She's like, I've got my arms, got my hands, got my fingers, got my legs, got my head, you know. And it's like, it's horrific because all I can think about are people who, you know, like, have been like killed, maimed, dismembered, and put on display by, you know, by the Zionist entity and by the occupation, who can't say that, you know? And so it feels particularly, this is one of those really difficult things to reckon with art, because you have someone creating a piece like many, many years ago, and I was watching the live version. And singing with so much like pain and truth, and then to see the way that that applies to the time that we're living in now is unimaginable. It's unimaginable, but then again, it's like it feels very much like something we must face, because it's like it feels so sick and twisted to say that I can't listen to this song without thinking about something and then having something to immediately pull from, like images in my mind to pull from. And that's like one of the many failures of like all of the systems that underpin the world that we live in right now. So,
1: This takes me back to the no condition is permanent. I guess in this song, it's like I still have, in spite of not having these things, I still have this joy, and there's something that is still being pushed for, right? There's still this fight, like this kind of this fire. And I think the way that it is still relevant and in a different context, like as you're referencing Palestine and like these horrific images, but there's also something like it takes me back to no condition is permanent. Like, this violence, things could get more violent, and I don't think that that's like as we're seeing in Palestine, like things could get more horrific, right? Like the unimaginable could still happen, but that kind of kicked with an undertone of like that is why struggle, or that is why we need to keep pushing, and like you were kind of referenced earlier, like the Tony Kadibambara thing of like the artist's duty is to make a revolution irresistible. Yeah, I feel like those songs are like really all kind of pushing for that, like an acknowledgement of how horrific things are and could be, and also how beautiful they could be.
0: I want to, on this similar thread, go to the next song, because I think that like right now we're kind of in a little bit of like a it's like we're on a roll a little bit with these songs, and I
1: Yes.
0: think the next one feels so relevant to everything I was talking about, because that my last two songs are you know, like it's kind of like that turn where it's like here's the rebuilding now. I know that I said that I put these together in order, but I'm realizing just how perfect it is. The next song is Repatriation by Burning Spear. I love this song again. It's one of those like mantra songs. He sings repatriation over and over again. Here he's talking about Africa. But I think that all oppressed people should have the opportunity to return to their homelands, to be able to be the stewards of their homelands, you know, to live peaceably amongst each other. And I think this song is really, really beautiful because he almost goes into like kind of a wailing at the end of it. Lyrics are hard to find, but let's give it a listen.

0: I came across that song when I was doing research about queer and trans African artistic and cultural production in response to state sponsored, led, and pushed narratives of home and belonging. I read a book by Nadia Ellis called Territories of the Soul, Queered Belongings or Elsewheres or whatever. I don't remember the subtitle, but it was, there's a point about spirit possession in the end of the book that talked about burning spear. And I was feeling particularly, and this is like relevant to my film work because this was a really turbulent time for me in my life. And I, what came out of it was this one film that I made that felt like it became the language for this period, this like restlessness and stability. And I was like not sleeping. I was working on a book report for this book. And so I started listening to Burning Spear, and I was just listening and listening and listening. I was listening to Marcus Garvey by Burning Spear, and then I started listening to Rutgat Rage, and I was like, oh wow, this is just all I want. And he starts to wail towards the end of the song. He's just like, like singing repatriation, and I was just like, I felt it so deeply, and I was like, God, this is what it must feel like. This is what it feels like to be so restless, to be so homesick. And then like I had a language again for what I was feeling, which was like a homesickness that was so mighty that it felt like death. Like it felt like death and dying. And so yeah, I think that repatriation is a really interesting and cool one to bring in right now because I don't know, we feel there's so many people in the world who feel so detached from home because of selfishness and tyranny, political agendas, and the hunger and thirst for money and power. And I think what a terrible thing to disenfranchise people for selfish reasons.
1: Yeah, before we go to the next song, that also like thinking about what you're saying of disenfranchisement. You talk about one of your films. So I kind of wanted to bring in the archive there because I do feel like that kind of archiving process or like the living archives also kind of a like claiming back memories. Memories have also been like disenfranchised, right? Or like history that has been.
0: Yeah, for sure.
1: So yeah, I wonder if you could talk about a little bit about that and maybe that in relation to kind of as a form of repatriation, or maybe that's, yeah, I don't know.
0: Yeah, like it's so special that like, I mean, again, like in a really weird, like in a selfish way, it's really special for me to see my work travel so far to places that like I couldn't even imagine going, places that I'm actually like I have trouble getting to because of, again, because of border imperialism and because of the passport that I carry and those things. And like seeing my work programmed in like trans programming and black and queer and trans programming and like, experimental programs and stuff like that. Like for all the political reasons, yes, but also for other reasons that like you would have to extrapolate the politicality out of them a little bit. Like my family memories right now are housed in such precarious space because my family photo albums are in like, my parents' home in a region of the world that has, and of the country that like that they're in right now, that is experiencing a lot of the like nasty, nasty effects of like climate change, where my family albums, like many of them have experienced water damage. So quite literally, like memories that I like that were made before I was able to even like tap into the fact that I was like around for that. Like I don't have access to, so it's something so it's so important for me to archive and to keep those things. By virtue of just like having a film that's programmed places, I'm sending screeners out, I'm sending the actual file out. So if anything is to happen, it's not gone forever. That's so important to me. It's not gone. But also this like practice of like archiving like with myself is something that like I'm so thankful to be able to do. I remember when my grandfather on my dad's side was alive, we kept talking about, oh my God, we got to record stories. We got to take these things that, we got to do, we got to do, and he passed away. And my dad was one of the people who I talked to about those things over and over again. I was like, oh my gosh, we got to do this, we got to do this. And then my dad passed away, and I was like, it was so sudden, shocking, devastating that it felt like, and I made one of like these films in particular, like before he passed away, and then watching it again after he had, it's like so intense and emotional, but it felt so intense and compelling to just document everything I possibly fucking could, like from that point on. And I've always documented things a lot and very heavily, but I've gotten more intense with it and more intentional with it. I was thinking a lot about like what it means to leave things behind from the beginning of time. Really, we've like the time of people, we've left other people behind, like like people have kids and then their legacy lives on and their stories live on through the people who they leave behind. And that's why it's important to like pass stories on. As someone who like, I'd love to have kids, great, sure. If I do, if I don't, there is this world where not only like my legacy and my stories, but like those of like everyone who's come before me, not to think of it too much in terms of like lineage, like blood relativity, but like all of my relations and relationships, my relationships to place, to land, to other people who have taught me so much will continually live on. It's like I remember this quote that was like, if you don't photograph yourself, you die forever. And it's like, as a trans person also, to document my experience is so important, to the point where it's become like memed and satirized of like trans people like documenting themselves, or it's like, this is my voice one day on this, blah, blah, blah, whatever. But it's like, no, like there's it's so important. And there's this like this kind of fear of forever death. Like I'm not afraid of death anymore, but I'm afraid of dying forever. Of like not, and that kind of goes to my next and final song.
1: Yeah, I was about to say that's a nice onto
0: Yeah, nice
1: optimistic.
0: segue. On to Optimistic by The Sounds of Blackness, another long song. I would love to leave people with this as like kind of like the last thing. This is a song that without fail brings me out of every ounce and piece of darkness ever, ever, ever. It starts with it's by Sounds of Blackness, and it starts with the words, the blackness, keep on, never say die, keep on, and the lyrics of when in the midst of sorrow, you can't see up when looking down, a brighter day tomorrow will bring. And oh, I'm getting like goosebumps now, but like it's so special to me. Like, if things around you crumble, no, you don't have to stumble and fall, keep pushing on and don't you look back. Like it's so special, this song. And I think everyone should listen to it and feel it. And just like even like trying to listen to the song when you're feeling down, it's like it just this is like what music is about. Like I honestly, these like five songs and many, many more, I'd like to give a shout out, an honorable mention to the wonderful, illustrious, beautiful Jackie Chan. Any Other Way is a fantastic, fabulous song. Another song that I really struggled with to put on here, and I didn't manage to because I had to pick five. I'm so sorry, but it's from a Toronto-based band called Bernice. They have a song called Begin Again that is so beautiful. It's one of those other songs that I'm like, oh God, like I need this is it. This is the song that's gonna make me want to like start anew. Begin Again is another one. I have to give shout outs for all the music lovers to other artists, and I'll be done in a second. But this is a band that is not around anymore, but the artist themselves, Carmen L. is a musician who was in a band called Diana. One of their songs, Diana's songs, Cry, is amazing if you need something to cry to. And my last two cuties, besties, song people that like move me so much, Lydia Prasad and Bells Larson, like voices of truly angels.
1: I also want to say we'll end on this song. So thank you so much for speaking to me and for so many incredible references. All of these films, everyone's going to go back with films and songs.
0: Yeah, you got to go and watch, you know, if you do nothing after tonight, if you watch Problemista Tootsie and listen to all the music, don't even listen to me, you know. But
1: and yeah, and also watch out for more of Io's work coming out soon.
0: yeah, sure, if you want.
1: Okay, let's listen to this song.
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0: Good morning, Chicago. This is WLPN LP Chicago, 105.5 FM Lumpen Radio, and you are listening to Perceptions of the Real, the show where we talk writing, self-examination, and where we have a guest come on and create not one, but two things live that you're going to get to hear and experience on air. I'm Eli.
1: I'm Sarah.
0: Who are we talking to?
1: Okay, we have a very amazing person on the show today, and my brain is literally tickling with all of the insight and reading through this person's writing, just talking to them. I've really, really enjoyed it. We have Salim Hugh Penny, him, friend, pronouns, who is a Black disabled poet expanding the pastoral tradition of the Southern Black Belt using a rural hip-hop blues aesthetic. I want to tell you like a little bit more about Salim, because Salim is an incredible artist in person and parent. Salim punctuates his hybrid work with construction scrapes, drum loops, Jim Crow artifacts, and birch bark. Salim explores how young people of color traverse wild spaces and define freedom on their own terms, which I have to say, Salim, I love so much. Literally reading your writing, I'm going to keep going, guys, because this is a full bio, but like reading your writing, it is so rhythmic and poetic, and I love what you said about young people, because young people do traverse their own landscape of freedom, and we don't recognize that often. Salim's art and advocacy are inseparable. He is a proud Cave Canem Fellow.

0: A 2024 Disability Futures Fellow and a member of O'Sessions Black Listening Cohort. Salim was an inaugural People's Hub Social Justice Artist in Residence and a 2021 Poetry Coalition Fellow. The poems are lit, just so you know. A board member at Ecosystems of Care, a parenting mentor at Contextos, and a founding worker owner of Cooperation Racine, LWCA in Inglewood, Chicago. Salim's work is rooted in disability justice. Honors and awards include the winner of the Bellevue Literary Review 2021 Mauricia and Jean Vilcek Prize for Poetry. I probably butchered that. Runner-up for the Breakwater Review 2021 Pesaroff Poetry Prize and nominations for the Pushcart Prize and Best of Net. Salim is an assistant poetry editor at Bellevue Literary Review and has received support from Hurston Wright Writers Workshop, Sundress Academy for the Arts, and the Vermont Studio Center. His 2017 chapbook, The Attic, The Basement, The Barn, raised money for nonprofit organizations, Contextos Chicago Project, and the Chicago Books to Women in Prison, which is amazing. His 2020 album, You Just Try to Keep On, Songs of Solidarity and Self-Care, raised funds for Market Box, which we love in this room, a mutual aid food distribution collaborative. Bundled with crayons and snacks, his children's zine, The People's Grab and Go Coloring Book, was distributed to children at emergency meal sites throughout the South Side Chicago. Salim is developing
1: Trickle down.
0: Okay. My brain. An interactive poetics informed by 1980s means testing, centered around the application for access to entitlement words. He is also pursuing archival research for the Happy Land Liniment Project, an oral history, digital field guide, and speculative lyric essay set in Reconstruction era Afrolatia, which I love. He is eternally grateful for his mother, Rosetta Olethea Harmon Penny, 1957 to 2020, who taught him the power and potential of writing. And I really wanted to include the last line because that resonates with me so much. May she rest.
1: May she rest.
0: Can tell that you love her so much.
2: Oh, yeah.
0: Welcome to the show, Salim.
3: Thanks so much, y'all. I appreciate it.
1: It's been a second since we've even had a show.
0: Yes.
1: And so there was a bit of a dusting of the cobwebs.
2: Yes.
1: You know, from us. And I know this show's been in the works for a couple months now, but yesterday after we had our show phone call and you were kind of like exploring these different ideas, it reminded me why I like doing the show so much, because I think rules are cool, and I also like when rules are purposefully just kind of acknowledged and say, well, I'm still going to do this.
3: Right.
1: And you had your 5 minutes, but it's looked different than anybody else on the show before. So typically what I ask people is, how did it feel? But what I want to ask you is just, what was your experience doing what you just did? If you could describe it, talk about it, where it came from. I feel like there is some mystery involved.
2: Sure, absolutely. Yeah, so one thing that is super important to me with creation, I don't know, pause. Thank you for that intro.
0: I had to read all of it.
2: It was the long one. I was like, oh, no, you're reading the extended version.
0: Listen.
2: Man, we're on the clock here. Come on now. Let's do the 3 minute. I mean, the 3 line, or not the 3 minute. But seriously, thank you. Hey, good people. My name is Salim Hupini, pronouns he, him, and friend. For a brief visual description, just for access purposes, I'm a black man. I have a thick mustache. I'm wearing wire-rimmed glasses, right-sided cochlear implant. I have braids, and the sides of my head are shaved. I'm wearing a lavender hoodie that says keep going, and I'm wearing railroad conductor overalls on top of that. So just to toss that in for access, I'm really excited to get to spend time together.
0: I really love this. I want to talk about, I am Sarah. I am a white woman with a very messy bob with bangs that I cut myself this week out of stress. And I'm wearing my partner's fleece, who's across from me. It's like tri-colored. It's like bright blue and purple. And I have jeans on. And I am obsessed with Reeboks. So I have my Reeboks on and my thick socks. Nice. Yeah, that's me.
2: Reeboks and thick socks.
0: Yeah.
2: Love it.
1: Excellent. I'm Eli. I'm a mixed 31-year-old man. I have dark black hair, and I'm wearing a green Build coffee sweater that I'm lucky enough to have my name on it. I feel very proud. I feel very proud anytime I wear this. And my facial hair is a bit more spotty than other parties here.
2: fair.
1: But funny enough, I actually did this morning, right before, as we were reading through some of your work, I got my Ancestry.com results back.
2: Are you serious?
0: Yes, actually. Yeah.
1: And so this
0: has been a whole journey. Sling.
2: That's amazing.
1: Yeah. So we can talk about that later.
2: Okay.
1: That's the thing that's been in the back of my head, literally like 10 minutes before we came and got you.
2: Oh, my God.
1: We were sitting on the computer like, oh, my God.
2: Yeah. All right. Love it. Ancestors in the space, as always. Yeah, my mom's birthday was just a couple weeks ago, so would have been 68. Or maybe it's 68 or 168, 568. Mm-hmm. She's been here before. She's still here somewhere. I really love applying constraints to my process. Some of it is because of a lot of study in improv theater, and often you need to know the rules of the game that you're playing, the rules of the scene, and then within that you can go anywhere, right? But you have to know the container sort of that you're operating within. And so it's just something I think about, like, as a parent, wanting to do clinical work was a really important concept of just like, what are the parameters? What's the container? And so for this particular 5 minutes, when we had touched base back in the winter or the spring, perhaps, I had said to my kids, I was like, oh, I'm going to do this radio show soon. Can y'all just tell me an animal right now? And they just said elephant. And I said, cool, pick a number between 1 and 10. And they said 8. And I was like, all right, I have 8 minutes to get on eBay and look for things that are about elephants. So I haven't opened the envelope till now. I totally forgot what was in the envelope. So it was really cool. So I opened the envelope and I was like, I have a book called Tombolo and Other Stories of Far Lands, a bunch of Babar and his children, Babar the King, the Travels of Babar. I think he's an incredibly problematic animal, and so that's part of why I think I went to him, as far as just like learning about imperialism at a very young age, and then a book called The Porcupine Book of Verses, which has an elephant on the cover, and so I literally went to a vendor that had like elephant in their title, and they just had a bunch of elephant children's books, but I didn't remember till I opened it like what is actually in it. So now I'm like, dang. Okay, yeah, so that was my 5 minutes of just laying out my material, sort of like raiding the cupboard, you know, the snack shelf, but putting out the crayons, the inks on a folding table right outside the studio window, and then opening these books to see what is the kind of the raw material to play with.
0: Did you ever read those books when you were a child?
2: Yeah. I mean, I always thought they were weird, but I just loved the idea that you could just... He just looked so like dignified always, like in his suit, and they were all like so proper. And I just, that was fascinating because I was like, the only other images, especially in the 80s, that I saw of elephants was like them getting murdered for like tusks. And I feel like we are always talking about like elephants getting killed and ivory tusks. And I never even saw ivory because I didn't know ivory and piano. So I was just like, where is ivory other than the soap? So like, it was just a very abstract thing of like killing a whole animal for like these two white things I never actually saw in real life. And then in contrast was an elephant who just like somehow had money and somehow could just travel around and like go on cruises and hot air balloons and sports cars, and his kids just could be like, father, could I please have this? And I was just like, this is like a Fresh Prince of Bel-Air. Like, it was just a strange, I didn't have a cultural reference point for it. I'm just like, he's just balling, you know. But I don't know how he got his money. There's the character named the Old Lady, which I was just like, she doesn't have a name, she's just called the Old Lady. And that was always really strange to me. There's an old white lady. It was just like part of their family. But I also love that there was like no questions. It was just like, yeah, she's a human and she's in their family. She's not, I don't know who she is. But so I think my curiosity to these books when teaching them to my kids, that's always the thing, is like when we read books from our childhood, how do we like let them experience it kind of unfettered, but also somewhat guided as far as like, how does that fit in our family? So the Babar books were interesting. Our kids loved just that they just like got to do anything. But then they also were like, but he's a king. I was like, right. So we gotta come back to that, right? Like, he's a king. What does that mean, right?
0: It's a strange feeling to like. Oh, well, at least I felt this. Like, there's stuff that you consumed in childhood, and then all this time passes, and then as adult, you might reopen a thing.
2: Yep.
0: And then seeing how your children are reacting to, from they're from a different time, how they react to things. Like, perfect example is. Huda and Malik have made their way through most of the Disney movies, and then they're going to the throwbacks.
2: Oh, the throwbacks with the content notes.
0: Extremely, yes.
2: Yeah.
0: the Disney apologies. And one of the ones they watched was Peter Pan, which has like a ton of violence against women in it. Yeah. And the girls were like, "This." They like hated
2: Tinkerbell,
0: it.
2: Tinkerbell, I guess.
0: Exactly. Mm-hmm. Mm-hmm. Exactly. And it's interesting to see how your kids, when consuming something that was so normalized in a lot of it, that you see how like some it plays up something with time.
2: Yeah, it really does. It really, we talk about it. We have twins that identify as boy and girl, you know, right now. They're 11. I'm black. My wife's white. We're both from the Carolinas. So like race and gender is often central in like how we move, you know, and how our conversations are framed. And, you know, it continues every year of just like fifth grade is that year of like the cliques and, you know, all these sort of things. And just each time it's like watching them navigate a thing and having to remind myself this is not 1990, you know, when I was navigating it. But then you're also those moments you're like, dang, but it is 1990. How do we still let them stumble and fumble and like get through it? And it's hard to just have to like sit on your hands and just like watch the thing play out when you're like, man, I did this 40 years ago, 35 years ago. But like, I have to sit here and let them sort of figure that out too, you know?
0: Yeah. Time is a funny thing.
2: Yeah. They're actually at home right now and just having a conversation with a good friend around the ICE occupation for a This American Life spot. And so that's been a huge, some of these questions I started like writing just some of the questions, especially that, well, just that one of our kids had, and like one that they're ones that I'm writing, the ones that I know I couldn't answer well in the moment. Like one of them was like, Papa, like, how do I know if I look, well, I think I look immigrant, that I look enough. No. Well, I think I look more like an immigrant or more like a black person. And like then after the South Shore, you know, raid, he was like, oh, I guess it doesn't actually matter, you know, right? Like to have a moment where it was like, that was a very real question. Like, how will I be read? How will they perceive or read me? And then to be like, oh, anybody can get their door kicked down. So like, I guess it doesn't actually matter, right? We're going down to Durham, North Carolina for Christmas. And now that ICE just started their activities there, and we told him that this week, he was just like, oh, so I guess they're going to be there for Christmas too. And he was just like, I guess, are they everywhere? You know? And it was just like, that's right. You kind of just thought it was Chicago because you've been surrounded by it. But they'd be like, dang, and they're going to be at grandma's, you know? So there are these moments of like just recognizing that like kids are dealing with a lot and they have those meltdowns and they're like, oh my God, this person's dead. Like there were a bunch of fake weddings at recess yesterday. That's like a thing that the kids do is like fake weddings. And one person told somebody they were going to divorce them before the wedding. The word got out that like she's going to divorce you anyway. And I was just like, whoa, are we talking about prenuptial agreement? Like what? I didn't even want to introduce that concept yet. That'll like rock the playground. Like, oh, Papa's, you know, August dad, so prenup.
4: Where's the paperwork?
2: But, you know, but just to know that, like, you know, as much as I want to roll my eyes and be like, come on, y'all, it's a Friday. But I'm like, but that's what y'all, that's what y'all have been carrying around with you. Like the extremes of like the drama of who's marrying who at recess. And then like they had a lockdown drill 2 weeks ago and thought, but they thought it was real because it was a drill. So it's like, you have the anxiety of like, we were just testing you. But like, you literally thought like that was it. And like, you didn't say bye to me that morning. And so that was going to be like your last goodbye. Right.
0: Yeah.
2: So I have to like remind myself that kids are balancing and like carrying all of these weights that can feel very trivial from the outside, but it's still like the work of childhood that they're navigating, you know?
0: Yeah. They have their own world. A lot of what you're saying, Salim, there's a movie from Thatcher era Britain called Melody that's set in London, and it's about a group of British school children that are like in fifth grade.
2: Okay.
0: And the interesting thing about it is it's also about class. There's like one family that they're like friends with all these people. They're all landlords. And then another kid in the class, he is like part of a family that rents but can barely afford rent, and he's really hiding the poverty he's experiencing from his classmates and like, you know. And then there's a girl that's sort of friends with both of them, and one of the boys falls in love with her, and they want to get married. And they keep telling all the adults in their life, they're like, we're going to get married. And they're like, you can't get married. You're a child. And then like, so it turns into this whole thing, but the film is shot from the perspective of children. So adults look so grotesque in it.
2: Oh,
0: like the way adults talk, it's even like the camera angles are shot as if you're looking at an adult from the angle that like a smaller human would.
4: That's cool.
0: It is very cool. And it's like this whole thing of like they're dealing with their own little social issues at that time, which is like housing and class and gender and like the oppression of adults running schools. Which is so real. And like, you know, it's like an amazing movie. It reminds me of kind of what you're saying, because it's like kids are really, they're really in all times. They're always dealing with a lot. We don't really think about that.
2: Yeah. And it's like you just still got to fold the towels, bro. Like, I don't know what to say. Like, we still got to fold the laundry. Like, yeah, I feel you.
1: What it, since all of these objects had been acquired at this point months ago.
2: Yeah.
1: And that the sort of marching orders came from the kids, the 8 minutes, the animal. I'm wondering if you did you feel the past when you were there? Did you feel transported? Because I feel like we're in a world now where like time moves fast, but like I feel like 6 months, it can almost be like your whole life looks totally different.
2: Dang, that's a great point. I didn't actually think about that in the moment, but I feel like I'll think about that going into whatever I create, you know, with the materials. And it also, because the things happen to be like child books, like we haven't read Babar in I don't even know how many years. Like if I came home right now, I was like, let's read this, they would definitely be like, is this a joke? Like what are we doing? We're reading chapter books, you know what I mean? Like so yeah, I think that does make it even more surreal, because it's like these books is not even in conversation with them, as they would have been 10 at the time, they're 11 now. But it's not even in conversation with them 6 months ago. Like this is in conversation with them like 6 years ago. You know what I mean? Like looking at these books, these aren't pieces we've, you know, returned to. Like they're not in our greatest hits of like, you know, like Babar hasn't really come back. So yeah, that is interesting. I'll have to think about that. Yeah.
1: Cool.
2: Yeah. But they, I mean, it could show up in so much of just how I move through the world. Like not just my kids, but I mean kids in general. So their hands, their grubby little paws, you know, are touching pieces of the work, you know, at all times. So,
0: Was it always like that for you? Was it something like with children kind of always being like connected to the work that you're doing? Is that from having children? Or
2: No. My mom had a daycare in our house from when I was 5 till I was 10. So I was surrounded by kids. So like second grade, like, you know, helping with diaper changes. And like, it just was like, I remember that being so strange that like other people didn't know how to do that. I was like, what do you mean you don't know how to change it? Like, what? You don't know how to warm a bottle? You know what I'm saying? Like, you're 7. What do you mean you don't know how to warm a bottle for a 2-year-old? Anyway, I'll come play hide and seek. And so, you know, I definitely feel like a lot of it was shaped by, you know, by my mom and just the extended, you know, community, mostly single black women, you know, raising children of similar ages, and just a lot of that solidarity of just like we are together in this, and if this person's not home and that person's not home, you go to this person's house. And she went back to college when I was 10, so when I was 10 I had to like test out on meals to like show that I could cook like 5 meals for my siblings and like make sure that I was like cooking them safely. And in retrospect, I love that one of them used a tabletop deep fryer, so I do love that. Like that was like, I was like, yeah, I can do nuggets. I'm like, would I let my 11-year-olds with a deep fryer right now? Like it's just not. No, like the toaster oven's still a little dicey, you know what I mean? I'm like, what do you mean you walked away from the toaster oven? Well, I was doing something else. Fire, flames, smoke, right? You know, like you have to sit here. Then there's a chair by the toaster and you sit in the chair, right? But I do think that childhood has shaped that, just like the rhythms of childhood, having, you know, summers, because kids still, you know, needed childcare. So it wasn't like summer vacations, there were still kids around. And so I think the creative process, a lot of the jobs I've had have often, you know, centered, if not children, childhood, you know? And so I think it's just a thing. I don't take it for granted. I don't want to say it lightly, like, oh yeah, it's just childhood. Because like, I think children continue to be like some of the most disregarded, you know, people in our society. Like there's a reason that we haven't fully ratified the UN Declaration of the Rights of the Child, right? And so like, there are very real reasons that, you know, kids stay central, you know, in my work. And I really try to not like be essentialist about it and be like, it's because they're innocent and they just float through the world. It's like, no, like kids are some thugs. Like kids
5: they
2: will,
5: are.
2: Kids will just like, oh, they'll drop it on you.

0: so much from like Harper's and New York, like, and it's like, yeah, but the kids are just, they're saying their two numbers. And at the end of the day, it's like, there's always been kids saying things that adults didn't understand. And the more that adults try to like think piece it, the more that it just pushes the kids to just like find the next weird thing, you know? But it is something I think about, is just like to what degree freedom can like really exist when so many adults have given up on kids. And I think frankly a lot of kids have given up on adults, because it's like they'll just look at us and be like, y'all can't do, like, y'all did this, you know, like, we have to clean this up, you know, like, we can't be outside breathing at camp because there's forest fires because y'all did blah blah blah blah, right? And in another country, right? So it's definitely, when I talk about childhood, I can't emphasize enough for me that it is not this idealized version of childhood that like I'm interested in, you know?
1: Yeah.
0: It's not, yeah.
2: Something that really came through in multiple pieces, both some that we read and some that we watched videos of you perform, but even now, speaking to you, being with you, the first thing I thought was that there are so many voices present here that it feels like Salim in a way is not even like a mouthpiece, but sort of this like presenter and almost collector or aggregator of all these different streams. And I think the past is one stream, who you were raised by, what you were doing when you were raised. And even when we're talking now, I think there's this understanding that like children also have that too, and we all have that, all these different inputs and experiences that are both a part of our present moment but especially a part of the past.
0: Just thanks for saying that like means a lot, because like bringing people with me is so important. I just finally got like my altar set up in my home office for the first time. We're so grateful that we never had a office, and having a studio like in the house, and also dealing with like just like what does that space can be, because I always just work on the dining room table. I have to clean all the stuff up at night, especially a lot of the work I do, especially a lot of the work around like children in the transatlantic slave trade, and like exploring this one ship that was like 99% children.
1: Really?
0: Yeah. And like times where I've accidentally left like a spreadsheet out of like the lengths of the kids, because they just said like the child age and like the length of the child, because they had to calculate how much space they would take up laying them down as cargo, right? So like they had to know the length of each child to know like where they're going to be, you know, shackled and whatnot. And like to accidentally left that out on the couch one morning, you know, and so like 7:30 in the morning getting ready for school, to have a kid just be like like, wait, what is this? And I'm like, oh, it's and then they're like, wait, I didn't know children were in slavery. And it's like, oh, I guess I never explicitly told you that. And like, dang, you're in third grade. And like, I am so sorry I have to take you to school. And like, this is so important. And the bell's ringing. And like, please put a bookmark in this. We will come back. Here's the biggest hug. And like, yes, there are a lot of 8-year-olds on the ship. And like, I can't believe I'm leaving you just like with that like bomb of trauma to like go, you know, to like the fake wedding at recess or whatever. But like, right. So having my own space is like just, I also don't want it to be my own space in an isolated way. So it's really great to hear that reflection, because there are so many voices, especially like voices from archives that we don't fully know. They weren't fully like able to be fully realized, right? As full children, right? Like literally, not even like legally or economically or anything. And so just knowing that like some of that work can now stay out on the table, some of that work can be on the wall, like some of that work can, but also means, you know, having conversations with people when they walk in, it's like, oh, that's such a cool thing. And it's like, well, yeah, I mean, it looks cool visually, but can we talk about what it actually is? It's actually this diagram that means that. And it's like, ooh, I wish you had that folded up, you know? It's like, but I feel like I'm at a point where like, I'm very blessed to be able to like.
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3: Have physical space. Just like a lot of the different, you know, work that I'm able to do outside of just my home in different communities and different park districts, libraries, like different places to get to activate stuff with other artists. It's just a thing I think a lot about, is like that it's not just like my voice, and that singularity is just like it's not authentic. And I do feel like when you're together, like the ghosts are in the room, and it's just like, are we able and like ready to listen to them, you know? And it's just like this conversation is just great, because I feel like I'm like seeing my people just kind of like sitting there, you know, a couple sitting on this chair, hanging out there, dangling from over there, playing with a speaker cord over there, you know. For people who are not in the studio, I'm not actually talking about physical people who are hanging out. I just wanted to say that it's three of us here, but I'm meaning like spirit wise, like there are other people, you know, here in this conversation. And so it's great to feel that.
4: Salim, so many of the things that you're talking about are actually, I feel like, Eli, in our personal home, have been recent conversations that we've had. We moved into what we've built as an intergenerational home, a three flat with Eli's mom and myself and my kids.
3: On different floors?
4: Yeah. That's the dream.
5: That's the dream. And mom's, you know, on bottom, we're on top.
4: That's the dream. And like the dream is also the personal office space, because I've been in the same thing where I'm like, my kids are kind of like, they've flown in and out. Yeah. They're little, and you love it and you love it. There's like sort of, I feel like as kids get older, there's a sort of, can be this somewhat, it starts to be like the separation of space a little bit. Maybe even just mentally from them. Mm-hmm. But it's been interesting because we've talked a lot about who is in the space with us. Mm-hmm. And one of the things is that the building's 100 years old. And we know that the person that bought it, he bought it in, I believe, the 60s.
5: 60 years ago.
4: He bought it 60 years ago. And he, we believe, was one of the first Black residents on the block. Mm-hmm. And him and his wife, we've learned so much about, because we've become really, really close in a way that's actually really expanded my mind. We've become really, really close with a neighbor who's houseless, who also lives on the block and is like a very vital member of the block, knows everybody, kind of block historian.
3: Yep.
5: And protector.
4: And protector.
3: Story keeper, seed bearer.
4: And he's talked a lot about to us that he's like, you know, at this point, the couple that owned the building, they've both passed, but it was an intergenerational home for them, and they ran the block club. So everybody on the block had been in the building. So the building has a lot of significance.
3: Incredible.
4: And so our friend and our neighbor, he was often like talking about the conversations he has with the couple that ran the building and how they're really there with us and what they think about us.
5: Mm. Yeah, he talks about how he talks to them all the time.
3: Wow.
5: And they're past, right? Yeah. And he brings them up as if like, oh, I ran into
3: you. In present tense. Yeah.
5: I ran into you yesterday walking down the street.
3: Yeah.
5: And it's really beautiful to hear just how integrated and how like in tune he is.
4: Yeah. He with people.
3: Yeah.
4: You know? And it's it is always interesting. I think when you're doing work and you're in spaces, you're never really there alone. Mm-hmm. You're with your ancestors, you're with other people who have these attachment to spaces. And you know, I think like one of the things I really love about your work is you obviously you don't do things alone. I think you're carrying a lot with you. Yeah. Like, you know, everything you were saying about children, I know a centerpiece of your work is also disability and people with disabilities. And I think, like, you kind of had said early in the conversation that, like, you know the rules. There are rules or the way that things can work and navigating it. And it's, I feel like I love how you really, in a way that is rooted in so much love, I feel like the ways that those things are connected to you, you're bringing them with you through your work. And we really don't, you know, we were talking a little bit about how children function in our society. Children are one of the most oppressed peoples in our society. And then you add all the other things into it, but we don't really think about them. We don't really live in a society that values having them in spaces often in different degrees, you know, not to be absolutist. But I really love that about your work and how you write things and how you think about things. And I think it really brings so much, even just listening to this, being here, about really thinking about, like, who are the people that we recognize in the spaces around us in our own life and our art and what we're doing. Yeah.
5: And on that very exciting note, we do need to transition to a break real quick. Perceptions of the Real. We'll be right back.
4: Hello. Welcome back, Chicago. It's WLPN LP 105.5 FM. You're listening to Perceptions of the Real, a show that it examines many people who create things, where we have not one, but often two pieces of live writing produced on air. And that can also take different forms, as we've seen today. Eli, who's our guest today?
5: Salim Hugh Penny, a total just, I think, master of what I want to call sort of the transcendental experience. Somebody who, when they're talking, you really want to listen. And beyond all the incredible attributes of Salim, he has taken a totally new tact to, I think, our theme, which is the first writing. Often folks come in, they write for 5 minutes, and then later in the show they write for 20, and you get to see the evolution of the thought space and the present and what's going through them. And the really wonderful thing about Salim's first 5 minutes was that it wasn't writing for 5 minutes, but was actually exploring objects that he had bought based on some marching orders from his kids, and then essentially had held in a closet for months, had held so long that he'd forgotten what the objects were. So the first 5 minutes was the rediscovery of these things. And I think that alone is such a rich method, because is that also just not what exploring ourselves is? Is this thing that's in us all the time, we just might not have it front of mind, but we can go back and open up these things. And just because we didn't know about these things doesn't mean they weren't there.
4: For people who just joined, I'm going to just reintroduce Salim one moment. Salim is a Black disabled rural hip-hop blues poet who punctuates his hybrid mixed media work with drum loops, Jim Crow artifacts, and birch bark. He is a proud Cave Canem Fellow, a 2024 Disability Futures Fellow, and a member of O Sessions Black Listening Cohort. Salim is a worker owner of Cooperation Racine, LWCA, in Englewood, Chicago. I couldn't agree with you more, Eli. Like, one of the things that I think I'm working on myself. It's a season of working on myself. And recently I have really latched on to this idea of things that we read or consume or watch or hear from others that change our brain chemistry. And I feel like Salim's work and also the things that he shares is like literally brain chemistry, like altering experiences. And I also think it's like this expansion of what is experience. He is such an expansive space that he is holding open for many people of many identities. And within that, one of the things recently we were talking about is like absolutist truths. things that are irrefutable, that is shared in the sense of like this piece of this thing happened. There is a record. We were talking about history and primary sources.
5: You called it an unmanipulated fact.
4: An unmanipulated fact. Thank you. Like an unmanipulated fact. And I think that that one of those things that Salima just shared is like, you know, talking about a artifact really that in a primary source record that he is working on a piece around. And that was a ledger for a boat that was in the transatlantic slave trade, for specifically for children. And like the story was kind of thing, but it's kind of one of those things that just thinking about Salim is that I find him in his work doing things like that, where that's actually something that is just, is actually true. Something we've oftentimes hidden histories, I think, or things that we are unwilling more broadly as a society or do not even know about. They're really like, it's so interesting to think about like how you can incorporate those things into your work and what that would look like and what is the purpose of that. And I think if I'm, you know, to kind of speculate, I think a lot of Salim's work does that. It's expansive about where are we really at and who is really there and why are things the way they are. And I think a big part of that is like what I love about Salim's work, and also I think the honesty of it is that I think when you're centering oftentimes disabled people and living in the identity of having a disability, I think that it does create that space of kind of like, what stories are we telling? How are we telling them? What is the reason that we're telling them? Many things like that. And I'm so, so impressed by Salim's absolute, like, exceptional work. You know, that's why I read the full bio. I was like, I am not reading the short bio on the show. Okay, this person is really done so much and done things with such integrity. Like, this is an artist with a lot of integrity and values, and you see that in how this person lives and what they choose to make and what they don't choose to make. And I think that's so inspiring.
5: I think integrity is the perfect way to put it, because true integrity often does not live within those who say they have integrity. Integrity is shown through the actions and through the mentality that is private. It's in you. It's the mentality that you hold and operate with when no one else is in the room with you.
4: It's what's baked into the process. Like, if action is a simple like doing of things that like falls into whatever process would be, the, you know, it's like the old ism, like, process is more important than the product. The product comes, I think, but it's like the integrity is like, you're right, it's like that silent thing that you're really just doing for yourself.
5: Yeah.
4: Without an audience.
5: I think that's precisely where the challenge of life comes in, is that oftentimes what we are confronted with is the product and not the process. We just see the result of something, but oftentimes we're deeply removed from the thousand steps that led up to that, and we're just watching the product. And then when your diet is only those things, I think it can skew your perception of just like how life works. Oftentimes the pot does not boil over for fun. The pot boils over for many other reasons that existed well before the reason you're experiencing right now. And I think that type of guidance that Salim kind of walks with, both with raising children, but also being around children and the ancestors, it's sort of like, it's important. It's really important to expand our own understanding of why do things happen? Nothing is ever just because one reason. It's like the old Kurosawa quote, the truth lies within many dreams, not one. And that's a lifelong navigation. That's a lifelong individual process and a lifelong communal process, communal in every way that communal is. You commune with the people you cohabitate with. You commune with the air you breathe every morning when you wake up, and the space you're in, the city you're in. The list is kind of endless. And impressed because Salim has so much grace, and thankful that we just get to witness this for a little bit. We just get a very intimate front row seat to this wonderful concert. And we also, for context, the studio has kind of a large plexiglass window out into the broader gallery. And what's unique about this is typically when people write, you know, they go find a comfortable spot, sit down, they're stationary. Salim is moving out there. I don't know what's going on, but there's a dance that Salim is within, moving around the table, picking up stuff, organizing stuff. And you could just sit here and watch, because sometimes when things are this rich, you got to remind yourself, just enjoy it. Just enjoy it. It'll be gone and it'll be over soon. The meal will end. Enjoy it while you're here. I think about that all the time with like raising the girls. I think about like when Salim was kind of talking about the reality of the kids' lives, and that play is their work. And at the end of the day, I have to remind myself all the time, don't be dismissive of that, because adult Eli, you're constantly thinking about work. So doesn't it make sense that they're constantly thinking about play? And is it actually any different?
4: And beating different? You in
5: cards. Yeah, but is it actually any different? No. And Salim is right. It's like, yeah, sometimes it's like, oh, wow, you've really just bumped up against a pretty hard truth bomb that takes at minimum years to explain, like, what was going on, like the measuring the children as cargo. And it's like, and we're going to be late for school. You haven't put your shoes on. I need you to get dressed a little faster. Have you brushed your teeth? No. And it's like all these things are always going to be happening. And that we actually don't live in any kind of like perfect microcosm of like, we can pause time and talk about this very complex thing. No, we are all at all times experiencing and holding these complexities that exist on a huge, huge, huge spectrum. That's hard. That can be really hard sometimes.
4: But so worthwhile. So worthwhile, because it's like that's what's pushes the needle. Like, don't we need that? You know, and it's actually bearing a tremendous amount. And I mean that both like bearing, like it doing that type of work is like, that is feeling a lot. And I don't even just mean with the heavy things. I think like looking at, if we say like the rules of the society that we have, and then framing what you're doing beyond that and pushing the needle out a little bit more. I mean, like that's, I think like, Salim's doing this in many ways, like as doing cooperative work, doing art that's clearly like very expansive, writing poetry. I have to say, like some of the like we were reading through some of Salim's poems today, and I was like, my brain is dancing. Mm-hmm. My brain is tickling. I don't know that I'm like intelligent enough to like, you know what I mean? Like there's like, and I know I have people listening there with like, poems, it's like poems can be many things, but I'm like, wow, I feel like I'm watching a little map and pattern to something. And you know, possibly the purpose is the pattern and less about it being this like narrative. Maybe there's a narrative in the pattern I don't know yet, because it's like this little key, or maybe I don't have the key because I don't have the context to something's in it, you know. It's like, but I think that, you know, that's one of the things that I think why we started this show is just to talk about the different ways that people make different things. And I think that we're also in a phase as like writers and artists and filmmakers, is that I think that we are developing a love for the non-linear narrative. Not to like bring up Gummo. I know I bring up films a lot on this, but I'm like, films are writing and writing is film, you know, like the visual aspect of it. I feel like a lot of the stories I write live in my head as a film before I write them. But yeah, I mean, just thinking about, we saw Harmony Korine's Gummo last night at Facets. Shout out Facets. We won a poster Oh, that was awesome.
6: Life smiled upon us. We did win a raffle last night.
4: And ate buffalo wings.
6: Oh, yeah.
4: Life deeply smiled last night. No, but like in all seriousness, like, you know, it was like one of the things. How did they describe Gummo? It was a
6: collage.
4: It was a collage.
6: Collage. And I think what you're aiming towards is like it is a funny cross section where you have certain stories that are sequential. But it's also you can kind of ask yourself based on what the other visuals are, is it? Or is it all sort of happening at one time? And I don't actually think there's necessarily an answer, but I think it is a prism that you can approach from different angles and different perspectives. And that's, I feel like, ultimately the dice of life is like there isn't a right answer. And you know, right and wrong can change. And everybody has their own is going to approach that differently and make their own decisions about that. And it's kind of like this wheel never stops turning, does it?
4: The wheel of time? No.
6: I can hear Selene talking. Cool. It really hit me right at the beginning of this episode where Selene had been mentioning his mom. And in kind of this, like, you know, flicker of a thought that just opened very briefly, Selene was like, she would have been 68 or maybe 168 or maybe 568. And I was like, oh my gosh, he's right. That do spirits actually experience life and death? Is there a life and a death for a spirit, or is there just their own form of being? And maybe the thing that is inhabited changes. The spirit of our neighbor who lives outside the house, or the spirit of the elm tree in our yard. Was that somebody we knew once that we actually are being reacquainted with? I don't know. Sometimes it feels like it, though. Sometimes it really feels like it. And then you ask yourself, have I been elsewhere? The other day when you and I were on the couch to the wee hours of the morning yapping, you said
4: our favorite activity.
6: Oh yeah, you said something. You said something so revealing and touching about the indigenous experience, and you said there is indigeneity in all of us. I don't know if I said that word right, but the indigenous lives within all of us, whether or not you acknowledge it, is secondary to that fact. There is a line that can be traced all the way back. On that note, we've been welcomed, graced once again. Salim's carrying what looks like a canvas, carrying it like there's a pizza on top.
4: Ooh.
6: It's facing upwards. Whoa. Did you just...
5: Yeah.
4: That is beautiful.
6: A whole lot of... That was a blank canvas 15 minutes ago.
5: Yeah, it was.
4: Oh, my gosh. All right, wow. Salim just walked back into the room.
6: I can't believe it.
4: And now we're all looking at this canvas on the table.
5: Awesome. Is that okay?
6: Yeah.
5: Yeah, it's funny because I think the visitors started to come into the gallery and they were asking me like, is this open? I was like, I'm just doing a live thing. I'm counting on the clock. I got 15 minutes there. And they're like, oh, yeah, like, are you an artist? I was like, I'm just trying to do this. I was like, you're stressing me out. I was having a lot of fun. And then they were like, can we look around? I was like, I think somebody who works here has a dog and they're walking the dog. I just really want to do this thing.
6: Yeah.
5: And then she was like, okay. And then just stood there watching me. I was like, but I'm not part of the gallery. And she was like, oh, I'm sorry. So they're out there walking around right now. I was like, I'm going inside. This is my 15 minutes.
6: Awesome.
5: All right.
4: So what
5: I am sharing, there's a wooden panel that I found in the alley behind, just
3: on 57th Street. I was doing like my scavenging thing. So I picked up this wood panel over the summer. I was having a walk. It's sort of a pink. In some ways, it reminds me of like Janelle Monáe's pants from that video, Pink. It's kind of like this like flamingo type of abstract, very Rorschach thing. So that's the background of this panel. On top of it, I've collaged items from the books we were talking about before, a couple of Bavar books, and then this very like... it's called like Chachopo, like Chachopo's Adventures. It looks like some ethnographic, you know, clearly staged indigenous like folk stories. And then the other piece of source material are some U.S. Department of the Interior geologic survey maps of pollution concentration maps. And then I was reading, pulled out like a 2014 travel magazine last night. And it had an article about Pacific Northwest gourmet chefs who like forage for, you know, like sea kelp and stuff off the coast and charge like $90 for like whatever. Anyway, okay, so that's what it is. I'll just describe it top to bottom, starting at your 12 o'clock and moving clockwise. It says, navigating wild spaces, ivory, ebony, what is country? We have a quote from Babar that says, they gave us straw to sleep on, cries Babar angrily. We are fed hay as though we are donkeys. The door is locked. I've had enough of this. I'm going to smash everything. Be quiet, I beg you, says Celeste. I hear someone. It is the captain. Below that, I've written in bright red crayon on a piece of hand-dyed paper, Mama, I dyed this paper in tea called Rosetta. Namesake, steep, rest, I'll seek. Below that, at your 5 o'clock, is a caption from a photo that says, there was water for everything except to drink, and it has three children in kind of stereotypical indigenous clothing from a Chinese village that this folk story comes from. Beneath that at your 6 o'clock has the caption from a map. It says, Map B, distribution of total concentrations of arsenic, antimony, molybdenum, and zinc after individual element values have been adjusted according to dominant drainage basin lithologies, excluding areas of exposed plutonic rocks. There is a picture of Babar and Celeste naked in a stable, and it does look like Babar is getting ready to smash. But sorry, to smash something, and he to break something. That picture is overlaid with another geographic map with the different pollution concentrations, and I've written Blood Blooms 2, and it is in purple fountain pen ink that looks like blood, but as I'm smearing it with the white paste glue, it kind of brought out a lot more purple. Then I tore out a piece of the email from Eli describing the show. I tore out the piece that says, here's the meat of the program. And that is pointing towards a couple pictures of some scavenged root vegetables, sea vegetables. One are sea peas and one is sandwort. To your 9 o'clock of the picture is an excerpt from Tamboto and Other Stories. It says, just think of having to drink this vile stuff. The Chinese people had learned from past experience that death lurked in every drop, so they never drank it unless it was boiled and made into tea. Now you see why it is in this vast empire with its myriad of canals crisscrossing the country that from babyhood to the grave, tea is the universal drink. Money for boring this well in the old city of Sukan was sent by the good people of the United States, the first of its kind in that district. In the center is a Babar scene from the closing page of a book. It says, and since that day, over in the elephant's country, everyone has been happy and contented. And it is a procession of all the animals with a flag that the monkey is holding in the front that says, long live happiness. And then back at the 12 o'clock is ivory, ebony, what is country?
6: We have so much to say. You are a gift, and what you've given us is another gift. Thank you so much. And I think the only way to really end this show is what you spiraled around in the clockwise motion with the very end was the long live happiness.
3: Yes.
6: Long live Zeta.
3: Yes.
6: May she rest.
3: Thank you.
6: Salim, thank you so much. This has been Perception of the Real, 105.5 FM, Lumpen Radio.
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8: Moms, how much longer? 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
11: Bro, I swear, every week, it's the yaoi, it's the boy love. 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
10: Whoa, what the heck is going on? 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
8: do you mean shh, I want to listen to this.
11: We always reply with that one emoji. What's that supposed to mean?
12: That emoji? Oh, you mean my favorite one, the M
11: get out, bro. I swear, man, if it isn't that Akechi and Joker, it's that Ghetto and Gojo. Bro, I swear, you got that one person in your room. Get out, bro.
12: Man, whatever. Get my way, then.
11: Anyways, after that brief distraction, let's get back to our regularly scheduled program. This is What's Up on WLPNOP Chicago, 105.5 FM Lumpin' Radio, where we do not discuss yaoi, but we do discuss youth-related topics from the youth themselves.
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13: 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Today we are having a recap on what we saw at the From the Go Fest. Stay tuned for some cool interviews with some artists that we got at the festival, including some box pops with some vendors and people that were attending, and a very cool music session with DJ Albondigas later on. And now, passing it on to the amazing Ava and Alenis.
14: Hey everyone, I'm Ava.
15: And I'm the one and only Alenis.
14: And at last weekend's From the Go Fest, we had the opportunity to go backstage and have some great conversations with artists about their music, performances, and what inspires their art.
15: Let's start with the interviews.
14: I'm Ava. What's your name?
16: Pronouns. Haley Love.
14: Pronouns?
16: And pronouns are she, her.
14: And then your Instagram handle, too.
16: Miss Haley Love. Okay. MissHayLove.
17: My name is Bunny Santana.
18: Yeah, my name is Twiz. Stage name Twiz. Instagram handle Twiz.J. That's TWIZZ.JAY.
19: Yo, what's up, fam? It's your best friend, everybody's cousin, everybody's favorite cousin, Zion Ali. I'm him, that guy, the GOAT. You already know what's going on.
15: I love that. Yeah. Can you also tell us your Instagram handle?
19: Yeah, it's Zion Ali Official. I'm not going to spell that out. Oh, my granny, y'all better.
15: It's okay. We'll get it. We'll find it. Okay.
14: For sure. And is this your first time performing here at this festival?
16: No, this is my second time.
14: Oh, really? Okay.
16: I performed last summer, and I got the opportunity to come back. So,
14: yeah.
16: I just love it.
17: Yes, ma'am. My first festival ever.
14: Really?
17: Yes, ma'am.
18: Yes, ma'am. It's my first time even being here at this festival.
14: Oh, really?
18: Yeah.
14: Have you done other festivals in the past?
18: No, ma'am. Wow. I just dropped my first project this year in January.
14: Oh, really? What's the title?
18: Purpose. Twiz. By Twiz on all platforms. Purpose.
19: No, this is my third year performing at From the Go Fest, and it's an honor to be here for... What is the anniversary for this year? Anybody know? No?
15: But well, we'll find out.
19: I'm on granny. So
14: how are you feeling today? How are you feeling about your performance or performing?
16: Yes, I'm super excited for one. Of course, the weather conditions are really random with Chicago weather, you know, real quick, a little out. But, I mean, we're still running through it. We're getting started. At the end of the day, you know, we got to finish. And I'm just super excited to start and get on stage.
17: I'm excited for all the networking opportunities. Yes. Meet some real cool artists, hear some good music, and then have them experience my stuff for the first time.
18: I'm feeling great. Yeah. We're a little bit behind schedule because the rain. I'm going to do my sound check, though. But after that, I'm looking forward to it.
14: You ready?
18: Yeah.
19: What am I looking forward to? Just performing. This is the set that I have right now is totally brand new. And I have dancers. I had dancers last year, but I feel like we're taking it up a notch with the content that we got right now. So we're going to turn up for
15: nice.
19: Sure.
15: Nice. Can you give us a little sneak peek of what you're going to, the content? Or you want us to wait?
19: Y'all got
15: to
19: wait.
15: Okay.
19: Everybody know my cliche. Y'all got my emotes.
15: Yay.
19: Come on, granny.
14: What inspires your music? Like, what do you think about when you're creating?
16: Telling a story. I love musical theater. My dream is to do Broadway, and I believe the, you know, creation of music is not only to bring people together collectively and connect one another with sounds, but also to tell a story. Like, when I'm on a stage, I want someone to get something from it. I want them to feel something, you know. Yay. I want them to get a message, and so that's what it is. Yeah.
17: What inspires me for making music the most is seeing different people like react to my music, whether it's somebody who also makes music and they get inspired to write something, or someone who's just really shy who hears the level of confidence I speak with and it inspires them to be a little bit more bold. The fact that I could rub off on people musically, I love that.
18: I feel like that's my reason of being here. That's why my first project was Purpose, you know what I'm saying? I feel like it's my purpose to make music and stuff like that.
14: Yeah. Are there any specific like sounds or like any like inspiration specifically that you...
18: If I'm being honest, my biggest inspiration is Kanye West.
14: Oh, really?
18: Because I like his creativeness and stuff like that. But other than that, like more new school and stuff like that, I'll say like Future, Young Thug, that type sound, Lil Uzi, all that type sound, like the auto-tune, like, you know what I'm saying?
14: Yeah.
18: Like 2016 type vibes, you know what I'm saying?
14: Yeah.
19: What inspires me to make music? I'm a music guy. I feel like that's one of the things that I have to do. Like, I like just, it's one of those gifts that what people say, if you would do it for free, you know what I'm saying? Like, it's something that I would do for free, like make music or just do it on my spare time because I love doing it. So, you know, I don't really get any inspiration. I just love music.
14: What are you looking forward specifically to performing? Like a specific song that you're looking forward to?
16: I'm looking forward to performing my unreleased song. It's at the end of my set. It's called Ink. I have to get it remixed and mastered, but definitely promoting it to come out. I love the dance, a lot of hip hop. We were going for like a Aaliyah look.
14: Mm-hmm.
16: So
14: yes, can see
16: super
14: it,
16: excited for that. Yeah.
17: Oh, man. For those of y'all that don't know, we at DuSable Museum Campus. For those, the uninitiated, Chicago was founded by a Haitian. DuSable, named after him. Mm-hmm. But those that know DuSable know Lakeshore Drive. I just dropped a song on the 4th of July called Lakeshore Drive.
15: Oh, I love
17: I'm
15: that.
17: Excited for that one. Brand new song, music video coming real soon, within a couple weeks.
19: I'm on granny. I'm a porter, so I'll pull up in a... Don't you let... I'm on granny. You already know what's going down. I'm on granny. We lit.
14: We just heard from Haley Love, Bundy Santana, Twiz, and Zion Ali on their performances, their inspirations, and their current projects.
20: Now, we're going to hear from three more artists, but we are switching it up a bit. Fortunately, we had the opportunity to also have some conversations with non-musicians performers, such as a DJ and a dancer, and people whose creativity happens more behind the scenes. Here they are. Enjoy.
14: So I'm Ava. What's your name?
21: Hi, I'm Debo. She, her.
22: I'm Jacob. My pronouns are he, him.
23: Hello, I'm Alenis. What's your stage name?
24: I'm DJ EJ.
23: What's your pronouns?
24: Her.
23: Perfect. I just wanted to make sure.
24: Of course.
23: Okay. Oh, what's your Instagram handle?
24: Ijoma.noel, Ijeoma.noel.

0: My Instagram is prestige.underscore.lyskin.
1: Okay,
0: I made it a long time ago.
1: Yeah. Thank you for sharing. So how are you feeling today? How are you feeling about performing?
2: I'm excited.

0: our own careers. And so it's been good. We've been working hard.
1: Is your first time performing at From the Go Fest?
2: No, this is not my first time.
1: Ooh. How many times have you been here?
2: I think it's been twice so far.
1: Two times?
2: Yes.

0: fringe festivals and all of that. He's one of my biggest inspirations.
1: Really?
0: For doing camera work. So yeah, definitely him, I would say. So that's one of my inspirations.
2: For a DJ.
1: Yes.
2: Okay, tell me a bit about that.
1: Well, when I was 11 years old, I told my parents I really like started to get into music, but I knew like I wasn't like the singing or rapper type of girl. So I said, what if like a DJ? And I haven't seen a lot of female DJs. So now it's 15. I think it's like so nice to see it and to be, I'm one of them. So.
2: And you're representing. I love that.
1: Thank you.
3: Is there anything that you're specifically excited to like capture on film?
0: That's a good question. Probably some of the artists that's going to be performing.
3: Yeah.
0: I think it'd be good to connect with them. So yeah, that's probably what I'm most excited about
3: right now. Are you here with a specific artist or you're just here?
0: I'm here with some of the vendors actually.
3: Oh, really? Okay.
0: That we're doing. They have like their clothing brands and stuff out there. That's really who I'm here with. My client was supposed to be here. We were supposed to be doing interviews for like the artists and stuff in here, but she couldn't make it. So I'm just doing the vendors and stuff for now.
3: Do you have a specific song that you're excited to perform to?
1: I love her whole set. My favorite song of hers is Rib. It's a song called Rib.
3: And so lastly, I just want to ask if there's any future projects that you're planning, you know, that you have in the works.
0: Yes, I'm making my own studio right now.
3: Oh, really?
0: So like with the big white backdrop, you see how these backdrops are?
3: Yeah.
0: It's like an all white one. Probably going to do some music video shoots over there and maybe some content. So that's what I'm working on.
2: Anything that you're excited to just like show out to people?
1: I just like to show out to people what I can do because I am young. I am 15 years old.
2: And wait, no way.
1: Yes.
2: Are you serious?
1: I'm 15.
2: Oh my God. This is so cool.

0: home, yes, I would love to come back. And I just, like, love meeting everybody, connecting with people. It gets you into so many big rooms when you're just, like, here. There's so many wonderful people around and, like, collabing with other people and their amazing work.
1: Thank you so much. It was so nice talking to you.
0: Yes, you too.
2: We just heard Debo, Jacob, and DJ EJ talk about their passion for doing what they love, finding out if it was their first time performing at the fest and what inspires them. Now, I would like to give a big shout out to Jean-Baptiste Pointe-Dusable. If you don't know who he is, then you're in the right place. Dusable is known for being the founder of Chicago. Now let's all say, thank you, Dusable, for being Chicago's founder.
0: Thank you, Dusable.
3: According to Bridget Russell's article called Who is Jean-Baptiste Pointe-Dusable, posted on the Field Museum's website, it says the following.
2: He was born to a French father and an enslaved African mother in Saint-Marc, Saint-Domingue, present-day Haiti, around 1745. In 1778, Dusable had established himself in the area that would become Chicago, and in that year, married Kitihawa, a Potawatomi woman also known as Catherine. The pair settled by a place that the Potawatomi called Eschekakou, sorry, I butchered that, on the north bank of the Chicago River at its junction with Lake Michigan. They had two children, Jean-Baptiste Pointe-Dusable Jr. and Suzanne.
3: Though Dusable wasn't the first trader to pass through the area, he was the first non-native person to stay and establish a permanent post. In May of 1800, Dusable sold all of his property in Chicago. He would eventually leave the area and move to Peoria, Illinois, before retiring to St. Charles, Missouri. He died on August 28, 1818, in St. Charles.
2: This year, the Dusable Black History Museum and Education Center campus served as the host venue for the 6th annual From the Go Fest, which took place on Saturday, July 18, 2026. If you missed it this year, don't worry, there's always next year.
3: Now we'll pass it on to Liz to talk about why Nick and I broke up.
4: Hi everyone, it's Lisette, aka Liz. Have you heard of the big trend going on? You haven't? Well, I'm talking about vapes. Let's get real. According to the Chicago Department of Public Health, 25%, also known as 1 in 4 Chicago youth, report vaping in the last 30 days. And 44% of Chicago adolescents have tried vaping. To combat these concerning numbers, a public health initiative has been launched. Me and Nick broke up. Let's hear a little from them, shall we?
5: I'm reporting live here at From the Go Fest at Dusable Museum for their 6th annual festival, 2026 edition. Okay, let's see if we're going to be able to talk to some of the people working on the stand.
6: Hey, friends.
7: Okay. Hey.
5: Can we interview
8: Let's
5: you?
8: Let's see if I have a little seafood. That just makes me feel aesthetically pleased.
5: Well, I hope I can ask you some questions about the initiative that's going on.
8: Yeah, let's do it. Let's talk about it.
5: Awesome. Can you introduce yourself?
8: Yes, my name is Sierra Adamas, and I'm one of the brand ambassadors here with the Chicago Department of Health. And we are promoting Me and Nick Broke Up. And when I say Nick, I mean nicotine.
9: Hi, my name is Robert. How are you?
5: I'm good. How are you?
9: Well.
5: You're here helping out with Me and Nick Broke Up. Can you tell us a little bit of that initiative?
10: Absolutely. So what inspired this entire campaign is the rise of nicotine usage with young teens. Okay, so between the ages of 14 to 24, there has been an increase of vaping. And we would like to save the lungs and the skin of the youth because it's majorly important.
5: Is there a reason in particular why we went for that name?
8: Absolutely. So we are targeting kids that are between the age of 14 and 24. So young adults and teens, because they're in the beginning of making these habits. We want to teach them to make better habits and encourage them to pass that on because they are our future.
5: I agree. There's an increasing amount of youth vaping and doing all of these drugs that they shouldn't be doing. It's horrible for their health and lungs. So let's say I have a friend who's smoking a little too much and I'm a little worried for their health, but I don't want to bring it up. So like saying like, don't do this, stop smoking, but I also care about their health. What approach should I take in confronting or like bringing it up?
10: Go to the base of why they're even doing it. So if your friend is having, say you're in college and your friend all of a sudden starts vaping more than they usually have because let's say finals is coming up, they're stressed out with school, whatever, maybe give them another coping mechanism, you know, to kind of steer them in a different direction than having an instant gratification method such as vaping. So that's what I would say.
6: Awesome. That's a good like tip. Like, okay, let me put you on with something else. Let's go running, maybe.
10: Let's go running. Let's go to the park. It's so many things you could do. Indoor golfing. It's like so much you can do these days. Yeah.
6: Yeah, you're right.
10: And that's actually the problem. We're trying to get youth off their phones and actually to get outside and do something. You get what I'm saying? Yeah. So that would encourage that as well, actually getting outside and being physical.
6: Yes, we shouldn't go outside. A lot of iPad kids.
10: Exactly.
8: Yeah, I think honestly, if you're worried about someone else's health, that's a beautiful thing. But when you have a friend, you want to lead by example more than anything. So if you live a healthy lifestyle, you want to bring them into your lifestyle and show them what it looks like to make better choices. A lot of times people get into these bad habits because they need a reason or like a coping mechanism and they didn't have someone show them something better. So if you want your friends to live a healthier lifestyle, you have to be a part of their lifestyle and show them those healthy choices by being the example for them.
6: Makes sense. Yes, I love that. Lead by example, of course. Yes, that's the best way to go about that.
4: These past few days, the air quality has been pretty bad due to the wildfire smoke from Canada. The worst the air got was equivalent to smoking 100 cigarettes a day. Do you have anything to say about this?
10: You know what? It does not surprise me, unfortunately. And I think it's pretty sad. And I honestly feel like as a whole nation that we need to do a better job with being more hands-on with each other. Period.
6: Yes, we need to take care about each other.
10: Yes, without being divided, we just need to be a people. So that's what I would say about that.
6: Awesome. Yes, we do need to come together, help each other, care for each other.
8: Yeah, I think that was pretty scary. I think recently you could see it in the air. And when things like that happen, it makes you really take a moment to step back and just put things into perspective. If we're walking around smoking 100 packs of cigarettes a day, we're bound to die, literally. And I don't mean to, you know, be morbid, but I think with that, it should really show people that their lifestyle can really affect not only where they're at, how their bodies move and behave, but also like the environment around you needs us to protect it. And so polluting it further won't help.
6: Right.
8: Yeah,
6: right.
8: That's a really good question.
6: Of course, it's not only just bad for our health and anything, but it's also bad for our whole environment. I'm pretty sure if people were out there smoking, it would have looked way worse, of course.
8: Yeah,
6: right?
8: I bet you they were a little scared to even breathe that in. And if you weren't, then you're different.
6: You should be scared.
8: Terrified. Yeah, but that puts it in perspective. Like, smoking cigarettes is as bad as inhaling that haze. I put on a mask.
6: Yeah, my mom did too. I'm like, no, I'm not going outside. I'm saving those.
8: It was hazardous to even be outside. And thankfully, it cleared up enough for us to have this event today so we could talk about healthy lifestyles and choices and decisions that affect ourselves and our environment.
6: Awesome. Okay, just to wrap up this little interview, are there other ways this initiative will expand its methods to reach younger audience?
8: You know, that's a really good question, and I don't know the answer to that, but I would love to see it moving further. Because, I mean, the city of Chicago is a really big sponsor. And for them to take on a healthier lifestyle for its youth means that they intend to have a really bright future.
10: You know what? Approaches in the future, maybe going directly to the source. So going to high schools and middle schools. Because I know kids as early as middle school, right? 6th to 7th grade are also into nicotine and things of that nature. Because it's a vape. You can literally walk into the store or have someone walk into the store and purchase it for you. And so I would say more than likely going to the source directly. So schools or, camps that happen during summer and things of that nature. I would like to see us more hands-on with the actual students and the kids.
6: Awesome. I would love to see that, especially like in between where they're barely learning. That would be awesome for them to know, like, this is right, this is wrong, this is great for you, and then this might not be the best for you.
10: Exactly. We should have a whole class on it.
6: Yes.
10: Like the DARE classes and stuff that we used to have. Yes, this should also be a class for health. Yep. It should be a part of your gym routine. Yes, I agree.
6: In the gym, especially in the gym, they should say that too.
10: Exactly. You get it, Fran.
6: Thank you so much for your time and answers.
4: Usage of vape is not very surprising, at least to me. I mean, often these vapes are marketed for younger people by having these vapes be flavored with fruit or candy flavored. Other vapes also have built-in games, cool designs, and Bluetooth speakers. So this is why Me and Nick Broke Up was launched, to help young people from consuming these products. Now, let's pass it on to Caro.
11: Hello everyone, I'm Caro, and in this segment, I had the opportunity to speak with attendees of From the Go Fest, as well as incredible youth vendors. Our conversations explore entrepreneurship, personal stories, and meaningful moments of reflection. It was an inspiring experience, and I can't wait for you to hear their perspectives. So sit back, enjoy, and get ready for a fun and insightful segment.
12: Hey y'all, I'm Caro. I'm here with the What's Up crew, and today I'm gonna be interviewing Cadence.
13: Hi, I'm Cadence with Modestly Unorthodox.
12: I wanted to ask you, what brings you here today?
13: I'm here to sell some of my prints and also some pins, just showcasing some of my graphic design work.
12: Cool, you do graphic design?
13: Yes, I do graphic design. Most of my work is about, you know, just expression and through color.
12: Awesome. Where could people find more information about your work?
13: You can find me at KBrownieLover on Instagram and also Modestly Unorthodox on Instagram as well.
12: Period. Is this your first time here at the GoFest?
13: Yes, this is my first year and I'm having such a great time. This is awesome.
12: Are there any booths that have caught your attention as well?
13: Yes, K-Square Lemonade is awesome. Their stuff tastes great.
12: Yes. One more question. What is something you're looking forward to next?

0: Alrighty, and can you tell us about how this idea came to be about selling lemonade? Idea really came all to play when me and my sister were in my grandparents' garage sale. Like, that's how it all started. And people continue to ask during over COVID. They ask, like, oh, where's the lemonade coming back? So we decided to make it a business and incorporate more and more flavors. Can you tell people a little bit more about what makes it different from typical lemonade? Because there's no regular lemonade. So this is not regular lemonade. This is freshly squeezed lemonade, which is very refreshing. No artificial, fresh fruit, fresh flavors.
1: Yes.
0: And how many flavors do you offer?
1: We have 8 different flavors.
0: Yes, you want to tell you all of them?
1: Alright, tell me all of them.
0: Okay, we have regular, we also have diet regular, we have strawberry, pineapple mango, mixed berry, pineapple, 50-50, and peach.
1: Okay, period. Y'all heard that? Y'all can come check them out. Excellent, excellent lemonade.
0: I did want to change a little bit of topic and ask you about how, is this your first time at the Gold Fest?
1: This is my first time selling at the Gold Fest, but this is not my first time here. I do love the Chicago side, which I am located in the south suburbs. But yes, I love the Gold Fest. This is a yearly thing I'll come to.
0: Okay, period. Is there something that you're looking forward to?
1: Just looking forward to have new connections and meet new people. Get put out there.
0: Period. Were there any vendors that caught your attention to? Anything else that you saw that you liked?
1: I would say Wayfoot and her painting over here is very cool. And I love the other clothing brands that they have. There's a lot of nice fly clothing brands here. Yes.
0: There's a lot of creativity, a lot of entrepreneurs like yourself. So it's been amazing. Is there something you could do next year? What would you do differently?
1: Next year, instead of a lemonade bar, we might actually have bottles because that's usually what we sell. So that would probably be the difference within next year.
0: Ooh, so we got to come back next
1: more
0: year.
1: Flavors,
0: yes, for sure.
1: More flavors.
0: Alrighty. And I think that's all the questions I had for you. Thank you so much for your time.
1: Thank you.
0: It's been a pleasure. All right. Hi, today I'm here with Yolo Cali Lumpen Radio, What's Up 105.5 FM. And today we're interviewing our fellow entrepreneurs. Can you tell us a little bit more about, first off, your name, what you do?
2: My name is Jada.
3: And I'm Natalie.
2: And we are Blossoming Sweets, a dessert company that caters to a variety of dietary restrictions like vegan, diabetes friendly.
3: Right. Then we also do dairy free and gluten free.
0: Can you tell me what made you start this business? What influenced you?
3: We initially started this business because we wanted to provide a way to for people to acknowledge more social injustices. And we do that by highlighting one specific person for like our pastry. Like this week we are highlighting Deion Dawson. And he is working to supply food through not only Chicago, but all throughout other nations. And then we also just like want people to know that there's more than just sweets to it.
0: Oh,
3: like there's a story behind it.
4: Wow, that's actually really interesting. I was here earlier today and I purchased a cookie from you. I did not stop to think about what the story behind this was. So I think this is a very cool fact that our listeners should consider when purchasing, because that's nothing like I've seen before.
0: I did want to follow up and ask you all, I mean, you guys are youth, and I wanted to ask, how old are you, if you're comfortable sharing?
3: Oh, I'm 18.
2: I'm 16.
0: Okay, thank you. And I just wanted to ask that to highlight that the youth is out here doing different things. Is there something that you also would want the customers to know about your business?
2: I just think they should know that there's something out here for everybody. Like, we know that the world isn't black and white. Everybody can't have everything, but we still want people to be able to enjoy those sweet treats. So
0: thank you so much. And then I got two more questions before we can wrap this up. I wanted to ask, how did you hear about from the Gold Fest?
2: So we're a part of this program. It's actually how we started this business. We're a part of this program called the Gray Matter Experience that helped us start it up. And they reached out to us and invited us here. And that's why we're here today.
0: Oh, awesome. And then is there anything you're looking forward to today?
3: Probably definitely selling out. That would be a big hope. And then also just like spreading the word about more social injustices, like getting it out there, making these less known people more visible in the spotlight.
0: And then last question for sure, I wanted to

0: ask, is there anywhere where our listeners can find more information about your business?
1: We are on Instagram. It's blossoming_sweets. I think we also have a TikTok.
0: Okay.
1: Yeah, called the same name. So, right. Yeah. If you want to check us out, DM us if you want any sweet treats.
0: Mm-hmm. All righty then. And that's a wrap. Thank you so much for your time. And yeah,
1: of course. Thank you.
0: Yes.
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0: Hi, you're hearing directly from Jelly. Right now you're going to hear me and B going into the mix with people at the From the Go Fest. We got the chance to talk to some people about their fashion choices, as fashion and music are the broad umbrellas of expression, but they also serve some practical uses. Sometimes fashion can be all the means to get through the day, and sometimes it can be a dream materialized. And sometimes clothing choices have layers of representation. It can mean personal things and importance, up to familial importance and traditions, and any of your perceived identities throughout history, and or a means to navigate the physical world. Here are some of the following people we got a chance to talk to.
6: Hi everyone, we are here at From the Go Fest, and I am here with...
7: And Maya.
6: And can you give us a rundown of today's fit, kind of in detail for our audio listeners as well?
7: Well, it was just something, I just wanted to look like a sunflower, and I know sunflowers are brown and yellow, so that's what I was really going for. It was raining earlier, so I ended up putting my hair in two ponytails, but that's basically what it is. I just wanted to be happy, just... bright colors, yeah.
6: Yes, and for context, they're wearing these like lace brown like pants with this iconic ass bag. Like, come on, we need the details on the bag.
8: Amaya's fit is paired with a brown leather bag that has a heart graphic with wings and a crown, and the graphic is completely bedazzled.
7: I forgot about it. I think I looked it up. It's like Isabella... I can't remember her name. It's like from a collection called a hobo bag. My friend gave it to me. And yeah, I think it was really, really cute. So I paired it with everything because it was bright.
6: Yes, it's so cute. It's definitely giving Ed Hardy. And I love all the accessories, all the rings.
7: Yeah, thank you so much. Thank you. I got them all from a place up north called Dollarland. So yeah, and the rings, some of them are gifted, some of them from Dollarland. Yeah.
6: You are truly giving sunflower today. It's so cute. For our last question, you kind of started answering it, but do you have your favorite spots to shop at in the city for clothes?
7: Why am I forgetting it right now? What is it called? It's on 47th. It's a thrift store. A lot of my things is either from the thrift store or people just give me clothes and jewelry and things like that. But yeah, the shirt is from a thrift store. I just can't remember the name of it right now. Oh, Village Discount on 47th. That's my favorite place to shop, my favorite location. So yeah, things like that. Even when it's like vendors, if it's Vintage Market, things like that. So yeah.
6: Yes, thank you so much. Thank you for your time. Yes, thank you.
0: So my name is Jelly, and can we have your name?
9: Destin.
0: Okay, and what is, like, for our audio listeners, can you describe just what you've got together for today and, like, what the inspiration was for the fit, if you have any, or even for your brand?
9: So the inspiration for today's fit was I was late, so I had to rush. I have on some jorts that have a nice little wash on them with distressing I did myself. I have on some beat up Amiris, black socks, tank top, and then my brand hoodie, which has leopard print on one side and regular black fade wash on the other with double cuff stitching and then an inside flap as well.
0: Yeah, and have you gone to like school for fashion or have you been doing it for a long time?
9: No, I haven't got to school for fashion yet, but I have been doing fashion since like last December.
0: Okay, and can you tell us the name of like your brand and where people can find it?
9: The name of my brand is called LaFoy. Just search up LaFoy on Google or Instagram.
0: Yeah, and is there anything else you're looking forward to at the festival today aside from your clothes, like any artist or?
9: I'm looking forward to the music, the good vibes, and any network I can make today.
0: Yeah, thank you so much.
9: Thank you.
0: Yeah.
6: To start off, would you like to say your name?
10: My name is Hit Zion.
11: And I am the Light Beam.
6: It's a pleasure to meet you both. Can you give us a rundown and for our audio listeners, like in detail, what you are wearing today?
10: Most definitely. Okay, I got you. Okay, this comes from PacSense 2016 edition. Mm-hmm. The I Will Prevail. And then I'm coming with my homie's pants. Shout out to homie for giving me his pants for the day. And then the Air Force Ones are completely fucked up, and I love it. And then we just sprinkled a bunch of do-rags on top of it because I am his Zion, and I do wear do-rags.
6: Hey, I love it. I love it. I love the do-rag belt. That is so sick. That is so sick. And would you like to give us a rundown?
11: Yes. Okay. I got these shorts from the thrift store. I forgot which one. I made this shirt. I got it from Mr. T's and Harvey. They be selling shirts, and then I dyed it. And then I got this belt, but it's cool. And then I also have some fours.
6: I love the metal on the shoes. They're so sick. And what was the inspo? What was the inspo for today? The
10: inspo is from the Go Fest, but with durags.
6: Okay, okay.
11: Breeze.
6: Right, right. It's really hot today.
12: Mr. Hart, that's why I have to interview y'all.
13: Like, I appreciate it.
12: Thank you guys so much. Thank you.
0: My name is Angelica, or people call me Jelly, and can we have your name? Yeah.
12: Okay, that's cute.
0: Like peanut butter and jelly, you know?
12: Uh-huh.
0: Yeah.
12: What flavor?
0: Oh, I like grape jelly.
12: I like strawberry jelly.
0: Yeah, no. I mean, I'd probably be open. I think I've tried like peach jelly. You've ever tried?
12: No, I've tried the marmalade. I like the orange marmalade one. Peach, it makes me think of peach cobbler.
0: Yeah. Okay. Yeah, okay. And what brought me, because I noticed your colorful dress, could you give us a rundown of what the inspiration was today, like for your outfit?
12: Okay, well, the inspiration was this was the last thing in my suitcase before I got on the plane, and I knew I was coming here, so I was like, oh, let me be bright. The rain happened, but I still made it happen. This is actually from, like, a little farmer's market in New York.
0: Oh, okay.
12: Yeah, and so they had, like, vendors, and I've had this dress for 10 years.
0: Wow.
12: See how it came back?
0: Can you give us a twirl?
12: Yeah, look.
0: Yes.
12: And it does go up. If I stand over the, you know, the train station thing.
0: Marilyn Monroe moment.
12: 100%. It gives it.
0: Yeah.
12: And then I figured this is my organization. organization called Brown Girl Empowerment. And so I was like, oh, the colors. And I put the gold belt with it to give it the sparkle. And I was like, okay, got my bag. So I'm Brown Girl Empowerment all the way.
0: Yeah, and I see your earrings too. They're pink as well.
12: Yes, yes. You see that? Mm-hmm.
0: Yeah.
12: But plus, this was the only earrings I brought from New York, and it just matched with everything.
0: Because you're from New York and you're visiting Chicago.
12: Actually, I went to school here, but Chicago is my second home. This is my sister, Emerald. And so I come to Chicago multiple times a year, and I'm actually having an event here August 22nd for the youth.
0: Mm-hmm. Yeah, you can drop the location if you want, if you have a look.
12: Yes, it'll be at the Little Black Pearl. I believe they call it Carver 47, August 22nd, 11 to 3 p.m. And you can follow Brown Girl Empower for more information.
0: Yeah, no, thank you so much.
12: No,
0: that's so lovely.
12: Thank you for keeping me. Thank you.
13: Hi, everyone. This is B. Thank you so much for listening to Jelly and B's fashion segment. And stay tuned for more from the Go Fest coverage. And up next, we have Abby.
14: Hey, everyone. I'm Abby. And last Saturday, I had the pleasure of attending From the Go Fest 2026 and interviewing one of the many great vendors at the festival. This specific vendor sold clothing inspired by martial arts and incorporated elements of different philosophies. Join me on this quick interview with Kaisen Collective Apparel.
15: Yeah, so if you could walk us through some of your designs, how they're exactly inspired by martial arts, that would be great.
16: Absolutely. So I use 100% cotton material. Everything's super nice and breathable. And we use this iconic crane here. It's also part of our logo. And we have the rising sun and then the Torii gate, bamboo, and then a karate figure kicking. So just a martial artist kicking here. And it kind of symbolizes that path. They're on this journey and this path to continuous improvement. And just continuing to grow, which is really the core philosophy of Kaizen.
15: That's awesome. And what's your favorite part about leading a brand like this?
16: Yeah, so my favorite part about leading this brand is being able to control everything, like the quality of the fabric, to the designs, to, you know, the simple choices of how the cut of the t-shirt is going to look like, and just choosing to be sustainable whenever we can and using recycled cardboard material for our packaging. And instead of just using polyester plastic bags and shipping it, we try to be sustainable and we try to do better for not just as ourselves, but trying to improve for the world and everything around us.
15: Oh no, that's awesome. All right, and so I see here you guys have a board breaking challenge. Could you explain it?
16: Yeah, so I wanted to make something that was interactive and fun for people. You don't need to know martial art to have fun and break a board, right?
15: Okay.
16: Yeah.
15: Okay.
16: Would you like to attempt
15: any
16: today?
15: Any tips? Yeah. Any tips before
16: I would say?
15: All right. I'm taking off my rings
16: take
15: here.
16: Off your rings. Yeah, I'm taking off my rings. It shouldn't be too difficult. Just don't hit my face.
15: I'll try.
16: You're gonna break it, so just don't break me. You know what I mean?
15: Okay.
16: Yeah.
15: All right. You're good.
16: All right. I'll count you down. Okay.
15: Any way
16: you want to do it.
15: All right. All right. Here goes.
16: I'm losing. Okay. 3, 2, 1. Oh, there we go. That was crazy.
15: That was very fun, guys. You should come try out this challenge, this board breaking challenge. All right, thank you so much for tuning in, and you know, thank you so much for taking this interview with us. And yeah, guys, feel free to go check out Kaisen Collective Apparel. Yes. All right, thank you guys for listening to this piece, and up next is Garo.
17: Hello everyone, it is Garo again. This is the second part of my segment, and we'll be interviewing attendees Michelle Melody, Bubbles, Bridget Turner, and Emerald from the Go Fest. Enjoy.

0: Hey y'all, this is Garo. I'm here interviewing two lovely ladies who will be sharing their name with us. So can you please tell us what your name is?
1: Michelle Melody.
0: Oh, nice to meet you, Michelle. Can you tell us your name?
2: I'm Bubbles.
0: Oh, nice to meet you, Bubbles. I wanted to ask you all, what brings you here?
2: I came with my cousin today and just hoping to get good vibes, look at some cool artists, of course, check out all the vendors here, and of course, catch more vibes than original.
0: That's awesome. And what about you? How did you find out about the event that we're having today or in general?
3: I was thinking about performing here. I'm a singer, so I was like, I'm not sure. So I just came to vibe out and see what was going on.
0: Oh, awesome. What kind of music do you do?
3: I do neo soul.
0: Oh, I didn't know that. That's awesome. Where could people maybe find more information?
3: On Instagram, I go by Michelle Melody. So that's MichelleMelodi_DB for dark.
0: Period. Yeah. So that's where y'all can find more information. I did want to ask you, is this your first time at the Go Fest?
3: No, second.
0: Oh, were you here last year then?
3: Yep.
0: Oh, okay. Is there anything that you're excited for today? Any of you?
3: The performances.
4: Yes.
3: I cannot wait. They did such a good job last year. Yes. Got excited thinking about it.
0: Me too. Getting to know new artists, new music, that's always a plus. And it's all local, so it's really amazing.
2: And definitely our Chicago girl, Lil Mu over there. Yeah. Definitely excited.
0: Yes, yes, yes. If you were part of the organizing community, though, I did want to ask, what would be something you would like to see next year?
3: I don't know. I guess more youth, because a lot of the times when I come to festivals and stuff like that, it's very minimum youth that I see. So I'd like to see more of the younger people incorporated into it so that people like me who have kids, they will want to come.
0: That is true. I do think the weather had a play, but
3: the weather's crazy.
0: And then the youth, you know, they like I don't want to commute. How am I going to get there? But we all got to start somewhere, you know, we got to get the youth out the door and be like, I'm sorry, take the bus. You got it.
3: Yeah, because they're our future. So that, you know, being around, especially at the daytime, it's like perfect.
0: Yes. And what about you?
2: Me, I'm more newer to the scene. I haven't been. This is my first year here. And so far, I'm just scoping the scenery out. And so far, what I can say is everybody's fine, but maybe like more food.
0: More food.
2: And also probably like if you do know the weather, more shelter.
0: You know what? I think you made excellent points. One, food is always a seller. People are always going to want more food.
3: Yeah.
0: And if it's going to rain, people are going to want shelter.
2: Exactly. Like they came with the ponchos, but you know.
0: A little bit more.
2: Yeah, maybe like a tent for others or even just like a building or something. Let people come to the side and just sit because, you know, scattered thunderstorm.
0: That's real. But I mean, I think they've done the best they can. But this is our things for improvement next year. Maybe we'll see that next year. Hope to see you again next year too. I did want to ask you all, like, I know you say you do music and you said you do neo soul. What made you get into music?
3: Growing up listening to like Jill Scott, India Arie, I know like it was time to clean and stuff when my mom would put them on. So just getting used to always hearing it every day. I always wanted to be like them. I decided to start singing when I was about 2.
0: Wow. You've been singing for a while, huh?
3: Yeah.
0: That's beautiful. And what about you, Bubbles? I know you said that you're newer to the scene. Are you referring to like the scene in general of the art scene, this place?
2: This place and also getting out there in the art scene. I pretty much do a little bit of everything. If you teach me one time, I can take it from you and, you know, create it in my own aspect. You know, pretty much just out there.
0: That's awesome. Is there anything right now that's been catching your attention?
2: Well, I have a little project that I'm working on. It's a color project. I'm putting color with sound, music, and feelings, a whole bunch. But basically, if colors did have a sound, what would it look like? What would it feel like? All of that.
0: That's pretty cool. And where can we find more information about that?
2: Oh, on Instagram. You can follow me at iRainbows. That's IRAINBOWZ.
3: She's also a great MUA. She does my makeup. So like anyone who checks out my Instagram, my makeup and stuff, she does it. She can make any look come to life. She's great.
2: Don't hate me.
0: Yes. What is the phrase? Jack of all trades?
2: Yes.
0: Yes. I like that.
2: And master of some, not none. Thank you.
0: Yeah. Yes. Well, I forgot the whole phrase, but there's more to it. Mm-hmm. Yeah. And I think that's beautiful. Always being able to evolve and enjoying the art scene. Have you seen any vendors that have caught your attention in general?
2: Me and Nick broke up.
1: Yes.
2: I love me and Nick broke up. Me and Nick broke up a couple years back, and I've never looked back. So
3: I love that one.
2: I love me and Nick broke up. They're my favorite so far. And shout out to Robert.
0: Can you tell us what's going on for our listeners to what's me and Nick broke up?
2: Me and Nick broke up is an organization of the youth breaking up with nicotine.
0: Exactly. Exactly.
2: And we all gotta get rid of it someday. Cause I remember searching, looking for my vape. Couldn't go anywhere without my vape. Couldn't go anywhere without hitting my vape. The days, but
3: so
2: we're past that. We grew. Yeah.
3: You go over there and you do like a little pledge, and then it's cute because you get to spin the wheel.
2: Yes.
3: And you win prizes. But I think the idea is great. What they're doing.
2: Mm-hmm.
0: Encouraging the youth, I think, cause you know the nicotine, that whole industry made it very appealable by having these, you know, flavors. They'll get you.
2: The devices as well. Well, they put stars on it. You can call people on vapes now.
0: It's very accessible, very cutesy, very attractive. And, you know, our generation was almost about it. Like, we don't really smoke cigarettes, but that's why they had to pivot into that. And I think, like you all are saying, that the Me and Nick Broke Up initiative is amazing for the youth because we should all make a pledge. I mean, who am I to tell y'all what to do? But
2: right. But you can always influence. You know?
0: And that's true.
3: Exactly.
0: That is true. Well, I don't have any more questions for you all. I do want to say thank you so much for your time and stopping by.
3: Thanks for having me.
2: Thank you all
0: for stopping by. It's been lovely. Alrighty, welcome. My name is Scaro, and today I am talking to...
4: Hi, my name is Bridget Turner.
5: Emerald Calhoun.
0: All right. Nice to meet you, Bridget and
5: Emerald.
0: Sorry, I didn't quite catch that. Emerald. Oh, I like that name. It's beautiful.
5: Thank you.
0: So what brings you here today to the Go Fest?
4: Actually, I was at Carver 47 and I saw a flyer. And today's my last day in Chicago right now. I'm getting on the plane in a little while. And I wanted something to do before I came. And so I asked my sister friend and she said, okay, let's go. So that's how we found out about here.
0: So are you not from Chicago?
4: I am not from Chicago, but I went to school here and I'm in Chicago multiple times a year. So it's like my second home.
0: I was about to say that. I'm
5: from Chicago. Oh. Born and raised.
0: Hey, period. So I did want to ask as well, is this your first time at the Go Fest?
4: Yes, it is.
5: Yes.
0: Oh, hopefully first of many. And then I heard that you guys have a youth organization, and I kind of wanted to ask more questions about that. Can you tell me a little bit more about what y'all do?
4: Well, my organization is called Brown Girl Empowerment. We've been in existence and established in 2020, but I've been working on it before. It just got fully established in 2020, and it is a youth organization for Black and Brown girls, mentoring them, inspiring them, encouraging them to be entrepreneurs, as well as taking care of their wellness being.
0: Beautiful. And where can people maybe find more information about your organization?
4: You can go on Instagram for Brown Girl Empower. We also have a website, and you can go under browngirlempowerment.org.
0: And then I also heard, though, that you, Emerald, you have yoga. Can you tell me a little bit more about that?
5: Yes, I'm offering yoga on the lake this summer all the way up until August 17th on 41st Street each. And this class is open to the youth. It's family. It's like family oriented. So come with your parents, come with as a youth, and just get to a place of wellness. You know, get connected with nature, learn about your body, learn more about yoga.
0: Would you say that you are all kind of focused on creating a third space for the youth, right? Like finding places for the youth to go?
5: Yes.
0: So do you guys work together or are you guys independent? Like how does this dynamic work?
4: We work independent. Obviously, I'm in New York and she's in Chicago. But when I'm here, we work on things together. And so Brown Girl Empowerment will be having an event here on August 22nd at the Little Black Pearl. And that's Carver 47 from 11 to 3. It is a free event for the youth. And then also we are looking for sponsorship and donors. So that's when we will be able to collaborate and be able to invite the families of learning how they can incorporate yoga into their lifestyle.
0: Wow, that's amazing. And the location, can you say that one more time?
4: The Little Black Pearl. It's also called Carver 47.
0: Yes, yes, yes. I've been there a couple of times and it's a beautiful location. It's very amazing. The windows, the lighting. I did want to ask though, what are some things that you wish maybe the public knew about your org? I know you mentioned the programs and the resources you offer, but maybe what are some struggles you've encountered, or just things in general, positives? It doesn't have to be negatives about your org that people should know about.
4: Well, the one thing for me why this is my first event that's happening from New York to Chicago, because I went to Chicago State University, and the women that poured into my life, I want to be able to give back to the community. So I don't want to call it like a give back, but I'm like, it's my duty to be able to share what was poured into me into the youth. And I want to just be able to share something positive. A lot of things that's happening in the world right now is negative. So I want people to go and find my organization and see how they can help and partner as well to be able to, because we all need healing, but especially the youth. And for me, it's all about the young women.
0: That is true. I mean, I know there's a lot of rhetoric right now going on about like teen takeovers and trying to criminalize the youth. But in reality, it's stemming from other issues. And I think that what you are all doing, providing these third spaces activities where youth can be nourished, is part of like improving as a society and making sure that we can give them the torch to carry over.
4: Yes. And it's always, for me, the idle time is not good. You know, introducing, you know, places and spaces that can cultivate their mindset, like yoga as well, learning how to release in a positive way and interacting with other like-minded people is important, so they can see that you do not just have to be having idle time on the street doing nothing, because in life you're going to be told what to do, but how can you control yourself to say the no on the negative thing?
0: That is true. Like, peer pressure is very real, or if that's all the influence you have in your life, it's hard to turn that down.
4: Correct.
0: So what would you say, like, yoga, have you been able to incorporate youth in yoga? Typically in media we see yoga being marketed towards different demographics, but introducing you to this specific demographic, how do you navigate that?
1: Well, I'm an educator, so I mean, I teach kindergarten through fifth grade. So I've done yoga in the classroom for years, and that's just one of the things that I think you have to be able to have the mindset to envision to just invite, you know. So when you're able to invite them in, then that's when they know that they can have this space. They're welcome into the space. It's not a separate space that they can't do. And my organization is deeply grounded in the Ubuntu philosophy of the I am, because we are. And so just inviting that space into that I am like you, you are like me, I understand, we come from the same place. It just allows for more community and growth together as one.
0: Beautiful. And have the youth been very receptive to that? To like a new concept like yoga?
1: Oh, yeah.
0: And I think it shows them that like the youth want it. Yeah. They do want these things.
4: Yeah.
0: So I think it's very admirable what you are both doing. And thank you so much for your time. I don't have any more questions for you all. I think we covered everything.
4: Thank you.
0: Thank you for putting through with the music.
4: thank you so much for the opportunity to be on here.

Alrighty, so thank you so much for joining us and hearing from our incredible people featured in this segment. We had the opportunity to learn from Cadence and Kayla and Jada and Natalie about their journey as youth entrepreneurs, hear Michelle Melody and Bubble share their experiences, and listen to Bridget Turner and Emerald discuss their work as nonprofit leaders supporting youth in our community. Each conversation offers a unique perspective, making these interviews both inspiring and meaningful. I hope you enjoy this segment as much as I enjoy recording it and bringing these stories to you. Thank you for listening, and until next time.

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2: 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This is What's Up, Season 32, Episode 3. In the last hour, we covered some interviews that Ava and Elise had with the artists from the Goat Fest. Then an interview with Liz with the people from Nick and I Broke Up. Then we got Caro talking to some vendors and attendees at the festival, while Jelly and Brenda has some box pops. This amazing voice that you are hearing right now is Chantal. Today we are here with one of the organizers from To Go Fest, Tashay Denis. How are you feeling today?
3: I'm doing well. How are you?
2: I am doing amazing. It is pretty chilly in here. I am a little bit cold, but it is all good. For the people that don't know anything about this festival that we went to from the Go Fest, can you tell us a little bit about it?
3: Yeah, so From the Go Fest is a community and musical of music festival that was ideated, produced, and implemented by youth and emerging adults in Chicago. It actually started as an idea birthed through COVID. So some of our program students were coming out of COVID and wanted IRL in real life experiences. So they had missed their proms and graduations and just all of the things that kind of make a summer a summer. And so they were like, we want to do something with our friends that celebrates our creativity. And so in true star fashion, we figured out a way to do that. And we're excited that we just celebrated our sixth annual festival.
2: That's amazing. So again, I heard that this is the sixth year, the festival returning. How do you feel about that?
3: I think it's amazing. I think it's amazing that what started off just as an idea has been around for these many years, and that the community still shows up for it and still values the experience.
2: Mm-hmm. I also wanted to ask you, what makes this event special for the community?
3: I think what makes it special is that it's built by youth, but it's backed by community. Mm-hmm. That's what makes it special. When you all were there, and maybe I can ask you a question. When you all were there, you all saw yourselves. It was young people. Yep. In the front, in the back, on the stage, behind the camera, in front of the camera. We have obviously industry professionals that are there to kind of handle, you know, some of the things. But for the most part, it's special because young people are doing it. And we're really taking the lead. You all are really taking the lead in showing us what you all value. And we're just trying to deliver our resources in ways that you all value the most.
2: Mm-hmm. I heard that you started in Douglas Park, if I'm not mistaken, mm-hmm. but I remember specifically, I don't know when this might have been, but there was a poster at Douglas Park. I don't know if you guys made some, but that's how I learned from the Go Fest. That's how I knew about it. And I thought, when I first heard the news, oh, we're going to go to from the Go Fest. And I'm like, that's amazing. Like, I only saw it like a flyer once. And I'm like, oh, this is where I'm going now. This is really cool. I also wanted to ask, what are some of the biggest challenges in organizing a community festival like this?
3: Ooh, can I only say one? There are several challenges, most of them just out of the control of anyone trying to put one on. One of our biggest challenges this year was environmental, actually. A couple of days before, we had a huge air, hazardous air, right? And so that really was a huge challenge because we don't want to put anyone in at risk in an outdoor event. And so we were literally hours before, 24 hours before the event, having an executive meeting trying to see if we would even still have it because of the air quality control. I would say other challenges is the rain. I don't know if you all were out there when it rained.
2: Yes.
3: But
2: yes.
3: That, so we can't control the weather. Unfortunately, because of the weather, we had a lot of power issues, staging issues. Our run of show was delayed, right? Mm-hmm. And so I would say the biggest challenges are just like external and environmental. But the biggest reward is that even through those challenges, people, our community come together. Mm-hmm. You all still stayed.
2: Yeah.
3: And
2: yeah.
3: The sun came out and it shined really brightly and we got back on stage and mm-hmm. eventually our screen came back on and we were able to really close out the show in an amazing way. So the challenges and the rewards are there, but sometimes those challenges are just outside of our control.
2: Yeah, of course. This question was brought up when Elenice and Ava were doing backstage interviews with the artist. So I wanted to ask if you could tell us a little bit more about how the artist and how they are selected.
3: Yeah, so from the GoFest, we do showcases similar to an open mic, right? Mm-hmm. And so they kind of come throughout months before the festival. And the best of them that perform are selected to be on the lineup for the festival. And so it's really anyone or any artist that kind of fits our grant criteria. So typically it's between the ages of 16 to 26. Your music cannot promote violence. It can't be like oversexual. It kind of has to be like community driven music, and it is the perfect opportunity for someone who is an emerging artist or an emerging performer and looking for to take their kind of platform to the next level.
2: Mm-hmm.
3: And so young people who come to the showcase learn about from the GoFest. If they're good, they mm-hmm. get, you know, a shot at being in the lineup.
2: Mm-hmm. Since we went to the Dosabo Museum, it was literally right there. I wanted to ask why the Dosabo Museum, why the change from Douglas Park to Dosabo Museum?
3: Yeah, great question. So we, when we were looking for a partner for the From the GoFest, the Dosabo Museum was one of the ones that stood out because of the courtyard that they have. And so that entire space is actually the Dosabo Museum. Where we were was just the courtyard. And as you can see, there was beautiful graffiti, there was art, there was, when you walk into that courtyard, it kind of just feels like a cultural space and moment. And then also, what better way to celebrate From the Go from Chicago than at the Dosabo Black History Museum? Jean-Baptiste Dosabo is the founder of Chicago. And so we want to encourage our community to really be in that space and understand that this is a gem within our community. And they host several events throughout the year in that space. And so it's a really amazing way to kind of integrate our community into the Dosabo's community as well.
2: Mm-hmm. It's been a while since you've been doing this. How has the festival grown since it started?
3: Yeah, the festival has grown so much. So from the beginning, it was a platform for emerging artists. Now we have a youth vendor village. So you might have been out there. We had over 10 vendors, all in the age of 21 and younger, who were out there with licensed businesses selling their products and services. We've also grown by having a media role. So you all were able to walk the red carpet and really feel like you are at a music festival doing an exclusive interview with our emerging artists. So that whole kind of backstage piece kind of came together to give our media press. And then this year, we actually had media activations. You all were one of them, where we invited you all to kind of be on the footprint and have your own tent and bring the attendees and festival goers and artists to you, right? Mm-hmm. To be able to get their thoughts and share all of that you're doing. So the festival has evolved over the years with those special elements that I think just add more and more every year.
2: Mm-hmm. if I'm not mistaken, you were there. And I wanted there. To ask. Yeah, you were. I wanted to ask, was there anyone in particular that you wanted to see, like, for yourself, that you were like, oh, I'm so glad that we had this person here, that we got this person to perform at the festival? So yeah, I just wanted to know if there was anyone in particular that you were like, I'm so excited to see them, I'm so excited to see them perform, see them do their thing on stage.
3: I don't know if I had a specific artist that I wanted to see. I was very excited about the lineup because I think all of them, like, we had a really amazing lineup. They worked hard. They practiced hard. I was very excited to see Lil Mu. I think that was just a milestone, career milestone for her. She actually started in 2024 just as a dancer. She got up on stage like, hey, can I dance? And our CEO co-founder was like, yeah, get up there. And she kind of just came out of the crowd and danced. Mm-hmm. And to see 2 years later, she's headlining the show. She's closing it. Mm-hmm. And rocking the house. So I think that was exciting to see. And if I had to choose one, I would say Rhymefest. Mm-hmm. I think that we, every year, we're starting a tradition. That's how it evolved. We started this tradition of the From the Go Legend Award. And Rhymefest, last year was Twista, this year was Rhymefest, and he came. And I think it's just amazing to see a Grammy Award winning, Academy Award winning artist right here in Chicago, hometown hero, come and just say, hey, this is worth more than a Grammy to me, to be here in front of all of you all, and to just see him encourage the young artist. Mm-hmm. and to just be in community with us. I think that was probably the moment that I was excited happened.
2: That's beautiful. I know for me that when I was over there, I was really excited. I liked hearing all the music, especially just walking in, and I was waiting outside the Dusabo Museum and I was hearing the music blast, and I'm like, I'm so excited. I was mind you, it was like, I don't know, this had to be like around like in the morning, and I was tired. I had to get up early to get there, so I'm like, I need something. And then I got there, music was playing, and I'm like, this is amazing. I needed music. My whole experience there was really beautiful. I enjoyed doing interviews over there, Box Pops, hearing my friends talking to people about why they're here, why they're vending, why they're doing their music that they're doing. And I really enjoyed it. I enjoyed my time there. I thought it was beautiful. As soon as I was about to leave, all I hear is Mr. Scuba. I was like, yes, I had to go back. I was halfway out the door, and I'm like, nope, I have to go back. Me and my best friend were like, we have to go back. And I loved seeing everyone, especially the little kids, all together. And I'm like, this is beautiful. I love this. I love being within community. I love community. Mm-hmm. And for that being said, if you have anything to say,
3: I was going to say, I love to hear that. So our tagline for the festival is come for the culture, stay for the community. So you came for the culture, but something kept pulling you back because you wanted to be in the community. Yeah. So I love to hear that for sure.
2: With that being said, my last question, what are your hopes for the future of the festival and True Star Media?
3: Yeah, so my hopes for the festival is that we continue to keep going, that we continue to create spaces for platforms and young people just like you all, and that you all are able to see yourselves in the vision and partner with us and continue to evolve the vision. For True Star Media, you know, my hopes is that we continue to be an organization that inspires this generation and the next to do exactly what you're doing. We know that is going to evolve just as technology evolves and the way we do community has evolved. I'm hoping that From the Go Fest can stick around, and that we'll be celebrating the 10th year and the 15th year and the 20th year, and you'll be like, hey, that 1 year in 2026, we were there 10 years ago and we're still here, and you're bringing a group of students to do this, right? I'm hoping that it can be multi-generational and we can look back at it and say, wow, we're doing the thing and we're still doing the thing.
2: Of course. Thank you so much, Tate, for being with us today. We absolutely love being at From the Go Fest, and I hope we get to come back next year.
3: Yes, it's an open invitation.
2: Thank you so much. Thank you. It was wonderful.
3: Thank you all so much.

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1: Did you know that house music isn't the only electronic music born in Chicago? Chicago gave birth to two electronic music genres, juke in the late 90s and footwork in the early 2000s. Hey everybody, my name is Jesus, and I got the privilege to attend from the GoFest this past Saturday as a member of What's Up. Before attending the event, I did research by making a playlist of all of the musicians who were going to perform. While listening to the playlist, I realized that a lot of the musicians performing at the event had made juke or footwork songs. It made me really happy seeing that there was a festival with a specific focus on black music, especially hip hop and electronic music, because a lot of festivals who have a more hip hop and electronic music focus not only have a predominantly white audience in mind, but also a lot of electronic music at the festivals tends to be house, techno, or EDM, genres with a pretty big white audience. Juke and footwork tend to have more of a black audience because of the fact that it comes from ghetto house, another genre born in Chicago, which comes from the south side. According to the website rateyourmusic.com, by the mid to late 1980s, house music was an established and distinct style in Chicago. However, the house sound of names like Frankie Knuckles was played in the northern side of the city, the upscale club, and other parts of Chicago, most notably the slums, the ghettos, in the south and the west. A different style of house developed, seen as rougher and more suited to its locale. These tracks were often call and response chanted vocals, with heavy use of looped vocal samples, riddled with local slang and references, on top of 4x4 bass lines and uncomplicated drum patterns, usually at 140 BPM. This is the difference between house and ghetto house. House would go on to get much bigger and popular, and even spread to Europe, while ghetto house, on the other hand, is much more insulated and stayed local to Chicago for the most part. Rate Your Music goes on to state, "The rising tempos of ghetto house led to a new sound, very much in the style of ghetto house, but with highly unusual syncopation and a distinctive production sound. Juke. Juke music is defined by Rate Your Music as faster than ghetto house, playing at 160 BPM and makes striking use of unconventional drum patterns, which differ wildly from other house styles. It is further removed from its predecessors by the absence of sampled drums and percussion, relying entirely on drum machines for rhythms. The genre also has its own dance style, footwork, which is sometimes used as an AKA for the music. Something that I found beautiful is that juke, ghetto house, and footwork stay true to how house music was born and place so much emphasis on dancing. You were supposed to dance to the music. You were not supposed to listen to this passively. Footwork the dance is not to be confused with footwork the genre though. Rate Your Music goes on to define footwork as a style of electronic dance music and a fast-paced dance that accompanies it that originated in Chicago's south and west sides in the mid to late 1990s. It is derived primarily from ghetto house and juke music, both styles and scenes closely associated with it, while also incorporating elements of hip-hop. Footwork production features frenetic, syncopated rhythms, often halftime tempo, and extensive use of repetitive samples, skittering drum fills, tom drums, hand claps, and snares. Contrary to juke, footwork does not employ a 4x4 kick and instead relies primarily on sub-bass for its low end. Tracks are commonly around 160 BPM, but can reach up to 180 BPM. My experience with footwork and juke started by listening to house music back in 2020, specifically Days Gone and Gum MP3. In 2020, I had begun the year by learning about Days Gone and Gum MP3 from being on Twitter and listening to snippets that they had posted. Over the past 6 years, I fell in love with Gum and Days, keeping up with every one of their releases, and over those years, both began experimenting with other genres. Days began making jungle music, and Gum started experimenting with garage and acid house. But in their experimentation, they also touched on footwork and juke respectively. Also, in keeping up with them on social media, I always tuned into whatever recommendations they provided, which included Cake Dog and DJ Rashad. These two are my favorite juke / footwork musicians. DJ Rashad's Double Cup is one of my favorite albums, and Cake Dog's OTK EP has two of my favorite songs of all time. My favorite DJ Rashad song is Last Winter. It reminds me of someone that I don't talk to anymore. It's a song that is really melancholic for me, not only because of that, but also the instrumental and the lyrics. It reminds me of a time in my life where I thought that I needed someone in my life to be happy. I depended on them too much, and when I needed them the most, they weren't there. DJ Rashad's Double Cup in general is a very good entry into the genre of footwork and juke, the track listing consisting of classic after classic.

Slide Through by Cake Dog samples Slide Through by Raven Justice, and is one of my favorite songs of all time. I think the drums on this song are perfect, and accompanied with the chopped and reworked chorus fit perfectly and make the song infectious.

I love Juke and Footwork. I love how local it is to Chicago. I love the drums. I love the dancing that accompanies the genre. I love how it incorporates hip-hop samples and how musicians in the genre chop up vocals. Getting the opportunity to see Footwork and Juke represented and played at a festival made me really happy and is really beautiful. A genre born in Chicago, made by predominantly Chicagoan musicians being played at a Chicagoan festival. It especially made me happy to see how many children were at the festival. And I couldn't help but smile when Hawk or Mr. Scuba came out to play Scuba Juke, and all the kids ran to the stage to Scuba alongside him. It was beautiful. I'm thankful that From the Go Fest provides a platform for young black musicians. Thank you.

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1: 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Lumpin' Radio is brought to you by Mars Community Brewing, makers of Ruby's Tears, a classic gozo with hibiscus petals, coriander seeds, and lime sea salt. Ruby's Tears is meant to be tart and refreshing. More information about Ruby's Tears and all other Mars products is at mars.beer. Mars Community Brewing is a

0: heard DJ Albondigas. They did so amazing, right?
1: Hey, everypony. It's Jesus again. Today we had a recap on our visit from the Go Fest at the Dusable Museum. Earlier on, though, we heard from Abby and Caro, who checked in to talk to some of the vendors at the festival. We also heard from Ava and Alanis, who went backstage and interviewed some of the musicians performing at the festival. A huge thanks to Alanis and Ava as well, as they educated us on Dusable and his importance to the city. Additionally, Angelica and Bea came into the studio to check in with some of the fashion at the festival with Vox Pops with some of the attendees. We also heard from Lizette, who talked to one of the tables at the festival, Me and Nick Broke Up, an organization that works with teens to help them stop vaping. I also gave a little bit of history lesson on footwork and juke, two genres born in Chicago. Finally, Chantal interviewed Tashe, one of the organizers for From the Go Fest, talking a little bit about how the festival came to be and some of the challenges in organizing a festival. And to wrap up, DJ Albondigas capped us off with a crazy mix. That is all. Thanks for tuning in. This was What's Up on WLPN LP, Chicago, 105.5 FM, Lumpen Radio. Episode 3 from the GoFest at the Dusable Museum 2026. Thank you. Thanks for tuning in to What's Up. We hope you enjoyed this week's episode.
2: Yo, D.
1: Yeah?
2: Did we press record before we started the show?
1: Bro, I swear I told you like four times.
3: 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Am I right?
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1: 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Hi, Chicago. It is 2 o'clock, and I am so happy to be joined with you again here on Lumpin' Radio. It is Black Business Month. Happy Black Business Month. And today, I am joined by Charlotte Stanton and Jakari Thomas, the husband and wife team behind Park Manor 75, a Black-owned wine and charcuterie bar on Chicago's South Side. But their story actually starts long before Park Manor 75. Charlotte and Jakari met as teenagers and for more than two decades have been building community together, from social clubs and arts organizations to events, gatherings, trips, and all the ways people find a reason to get together and celebrate. Now, they've turned the lifelong love of bringing people together in a physical space on 75th Street and a place they describe as a third space for the community. So today for Black Business Month, I want to talk more about more than opening a business. I want to talk about what happens when community building becomes entrepreneurship and what it means to build a Black-owned business on the South Side and how a dream that started with bringing people together becomes a physical space. Place of your own. So, Charlotte and Jakari, welcome to NoCAF.
2: Thank you. Thank you for having us.
3: Hey.
1: Yes, we are so excited to have you all. So, you've been creating community for a long time through Noir Urban Arts Collective, Sea Black Social Club, events, trips, and gatherings, all that I just said. What was it about bringing people together that kept pulling you all back to want to do it over and over again?
2: Well, for me, I know, and I think that Jakari grew up very similarly. Like,
1: can you pull the mic a little closer to yourself?
2: Yeah.
1: Thank you.
2: I think Jakari and I grew up very similarly where we had parents, both of our parents, that remained married until they passed away. But, like, we always had these wonderful family gatherings, and there was always, like, friends and, you know, culture and, you know, going to see grandma. And it was just a lot of people around. And in many of those instances, people were having a good time and people just felt really connected and communal. And I don't know, even if you're not like directly a part of that, because of course, growing up is like, you know, seen and not heard and move around, adults are talking. For those sort of situations, it kind of gets you like in this space where it's like, oh man, I can't wait to get older so that I could kind of hang out with my friends and we could do these things and we can have these like conversations that I don't know what they're talking about, but this all seems really fun. So yeah. I know at least for me that this was something, this was one of the reasons why I wanted to be an adult. Now ask me now, do I want to be an adult? You know, it's a little bit different reasoning behind that. But I know from the start, that was one of the things that I wanted to do. I wanted to be able to be in the company of people and get to know them and just have all these experiences.
3: Yeah, and I appreciate you saying that because I forget that that's how I grew up, right? Like I was born like immediately after a party. So I had to roll my father down to the hospital. You know? But nah, yeah, that's how we grew up. It was always people around. And even as teenagers, like for me personally, me and my friends, we always were the ones that kind of like, hosted the get-togethers and whatnot. So,
1: yeah, it's very impressive because as somebody who aspires to be a host like that, and I never do, I just feel like, wow, you guys are like always hosting something. Like,
3: and we're both introverts.
1: Oh,
2: yeah.
1: Okay.
2: It's really weird, and, so, and it's so odd because this is something that I'm finding out about myself very recently. I think if you ask anyone in the world about me, it's like, yeah, Charlotte, she's over the top. She's very extroverted. You know, she likes to have a good time. She's kind of wild. And it's very much like, meow, I want to sit in, I want to sit in this corner. Oh, people, it's people.
1: Yeah. Oh my gosh. Yeah, because I've seen you guys out and about, you know, known you guys for a really long time, see you throwing parties and like trips and stuff like that. You know, what's that like to like be zooming out and you see other people enjoying themselves because of something you created?
3: Yeah. Like for me, I think it's like, I don't know. It's just like this thing that you just really want to do. You want to see people have a good time. You want to like be able to curate like something and see it come to life. So that just kind of keeps me trying to figure out what the next thing is. And it gets crazy sometimes because my mind is like all over the place. I'm like, you know what would be better? A bounce house.
1: Yeah.
2: It is very much like that. And I'm like, reel it in, reel it in. You're doing too much. He's like, I haven't done enough.
1: Yeah. Are there adult bounce houses?
2: I don't know. I think any bounce house can be an adult bounce house if there are adults inside.
3: It's like all the things you wanted to do as a child, you should just continue to want to do those things. And
1: right.
3: Just do it the adult version of it. That's all.
1: I'm always afraid because they have like the big blowers and I'm like, how many people can be in here exactly?
2: You know what? We're going to get a bounce house for you, Steph.
3: And then we're going to see how many people.
2: Yeah, we're going to do it.
1: I'll be afraid. All right. Not too many of y'all. Not too many of y'all coming in here. Oh my gosh. So when did you realize that like doing events socially could become like a physical space?
2: It's weird. Okay. So I think even in the beginning with Noir, there were a lot of very important players in that. So I think it all had boiled down to just something that, and that's regardless of what we do, whether it was Noir, See Black Social Club, or beyond, I think that whoever we came up with the core idea with, it was initially created so that we can spend more time with those people.
1: Mm.
2: And it's like, we may as well be doing something instructive. You know, we may as well be trying to, you know, make the change or be the change. And I think that that's always been like the supplemental thought in the backs of our heads. So I think it was more so about wanting to spend more time with the collective who was doing things. And then, you know, it just turned into something so much bigger. And through those things, we met so many people, a lot of those people who we still remain very good friends with, regardless of the time of our life in which we met them.
1: Mm-hmm.
2: And so it's being said that now we have this kind of physical space, but I think that even though it wasn't brick and mortar before the previous iterations, there's always been a physical space, whether it has been our home, whether it has been just some place that we tend to meet up and join in and kind of congregate. But this is just a more, what can I say, like a...
3: You can hold it.
2: You know what I mean? Like a more tangible, like solid space. Yeah. Like the public would see it as a solid space, whereas the people who we've been in community with over the course of all these years already know that we have had physical spaces where they can come and, you know, be seen and feel comfortable.
3: I think it's interesting, though. Like right now, we think about Park Manor 75 and as if it's like this new thing, right? But it really is what we've been doing. Like it is now just like the manifestation, the physical manifestation of what we've been trying to build since 2003, 2004. So we've always, with Noir, the intention was to get a physical space.
1: Hmm.
3: So we actually tried to, you know, get zoning back then through Tony Pretwinkle.
2: Yeah.
3: And we had like a nice mansion at our disposal on 49th and King Drive.
1: Yeah.
3: Like that this lovely couple, we were just standing in their house and they moved away and they were like, I can like open your art collective in our space, but
2: yeah, it didn't work out.
3: The woman wouldn't let us. So.
2: Yeah.
3: But, you know, and then the See Black Social Club. We've always been, like, working toward this point right now.
1: Yeah. And when you, did you love, like, I guess, like, I'm trying to get around the question of, like, naming things. Like, was Noir Arts Collective, like, your first maybe, like debut thing of, like, okay, we usually host things just, like, for our friends. Now we're going to make it official. And then was that Noir?
2: I believe so. Yeah. It was definitely one of the first things that Jakari and I, again, along with other great friends, that we all kind of just were sitting around, you know, as we do, and we're pontificating, and we're just like having these very ADHD style conversations. You know, what if, what if, what if? And then through And I want to say it was like in one day, of course, because that's how it always is, right? Yeah. And then it's like, squirrel, let's go. Yeah. Let's try it. Yeah. And I think that, you know, being able to come together kind of on a whim with just like a few morsels of information and what we thought was really nice for, you know, people of our age at that time and what we wanted to see. And coming together and then kind of making that happen, that was like a big thing. And I don't know if back then we knew that it was as big as it was, yeah. You know. And I'm thinking if I had some of the knowledge that I have now and was able to incorporate that with the things that we were doing back then, oh my God, can you imagine just yeah. all of us? You know, like I mean all of us. Like
3: I think at point all of us, right? We have a toast list. All of us and none of them, but that's always been kind of our mantra, is like trying to bring more and more people together. So like with, you know, all these iterations, we're always looking around the people who are closest to us and saying, well, who can do this, and trying to pull them in and figure out ways that we can support whatever it is that their talent is, their profession is, and how do we incorporate that into what we're building.
1: Yeah. Charlotte, you mentioned that, you know, if you could take some of the wisdom you have now and apply it then, what is some of that wisdom?
2: Well, some of that wisdom is just having more like grit and stick-to-itiveness, you know okay. what I mean? And then just being like organized. So it's all right to have an idea.
1: Yeah.
2: It's wonderful. That's where everything starts. But then you have to be more calculating with how you go about getting those ideas across. And like my dad, his, you know, father-in-law said to us, you know, very early on, you have to have a business. You can't have a hobby. You know mm-hmm. what I mean? And there's a very thin line from when your hobby becomes your business, but you have to be willing to cross that. And you have to put everything into it. And I don't know if we were at that stage, of course, working. We're at that time having very small children, and you just have life that's just kind of, you know, going at you, you know? And I think that now, of course, the children are grown. Our children yeah. are grown, Stephanie.
1: Wow. Amazing.
2: they're grown and gone and doing their things. And, you know, we've paid off all the bills and we've done all the things that you know, we were doing back then on pennies. You know what I mean? But if we had every resource that we have right now, I just think that we would have the ability to have the conversations with the people. We wouldn't be in a situation where we're like, we're just doing this little thing and like making ourselves small and, you know, not giving ourselves space to breathe and grow and actually say and do the things and, you know, be like confident when we're talking to people and like, this is what we want it to look like. This is what we want it to look like in 5 years. And this is our ultimate goal.
1: Yeah.
2: And I think without saying some of those things and asking yourself those questions, then you kind of stay stuck in just doing an event or throwing a party.
1: Yeah.
2: You know what I mean?
1: Yeah.
3: I think, like, you know, the best example is 2003, right, when we went to talk to the alderman about being able to get this zoning change so we can create this art collective in this mansion. What we know now, you know, her saying no would not have been enough, right? We would have been able to figure out. I mean, of course, nowadays you got ChatGPT to tell you how to do everything, but we had it back then, so you had to just try to figure stuff out. But, you know, it's just things like that, like how to navigate grants, how to navigate contracts and things that we were more so just trying to figure out. I remember we were like spent like months trying to write a business plan, you know, and just trying to figure out like where are the templates for writing business plans. But all those things are things that we incorporate into everything that we do on a day-to-day basis now without even really thinking about it. But it was stuff that, you know, as youngsters, we just didn't know how to do that stuff.
1: Yeah. So Park Manor, you guys made a business plan for it?
2: Oh, yeah, for sure.
1: Yeah. Did it take a long time?
2: No, it didn't.
3: Oh.
2: No,
3: it didn't.
2: No. It didn't.
1: They do seem intimidating. Oh, make a business plan. You're like, absolutely not.
2: Yeah. But you know what? It's so funny because it's like you have to make your business plan and it's kind of hard initially because you're like, I don't know. Why do I know these numbers? Why do I know the projections? You know what I mean? But it really start, you know, get you into that mind frame of, well, then this is clearly something I need to investigate. And, you know, you want to, so like we're coming up on 1 year. Wow. We have had our business plan. And then the best thing that I should do after that year is to look at the actual business plan and see in comparison where we are. And if that isn't looking the way it's supposed to look, I need to redo my business plan.
1: Yeah.
2: And I think that's the best move forward for me.
3: Yeah, I think, you know, without the business plan, like you hope, you know, and it's and you avoid the business plan because you're afraid of what it might reveal about what it is you think you want to do. But the business plan, actually having it in front of you, having thought through all of like all of the different parts of it, it makes you believe that this is actually not just possible, but it's profitable and it's something that we can make work, or you figure out where you need to make adjustments.
2: Yeah.
1: You know, I went to actually through Lumpen, there was an art conference or summit, we call it, called Midway. And in there, you know, there's different like artist collectives speaking about, you know, doing like this asset mapping, figuring out like who knows this, who knows that, who can help us with this, who can help us with that. And to some people, it was sort of like a new phenomenon, but it feels like y'all did this naturally.
2: Mm-hmm. Yeah.
1: Mm-hmm. Like, is it through just like from your upbringing of family, of seeing celebration all the time, that you all knew to like make asks or bring in people? Like, where did that even come from?
2: I couldn't necessarily pinpoint it. Yeah. For me, I'm just speaking for myself now. I couldn't pinpoint it, but you know how something just feels right? And it's just like, of course, you know, Jakari and I are partners. So it's like anything that we do, we always have a plus one at least to get it started, right? But I think that Jakari is really good with being intuitive and just thinking about people's natural talents and who can we bring in. And then I'm kind of like, you know, the person that's like, and you know what else? And you know what else will be? Mm-hmm. Let's tighten it up, or let's, you know, make it more fun or approachable. So I think that it's always been naturally... we have this kind of naturalness about us. And then, you know, hopefully, and this is me not trying to talk out of turn or speak for anybody else, but when people see us, you know, they kind of are like, oh, this is nice. You know what I'm saying? This feels real. This doesn't feel like fake or like just put some, they're trying to put us on. And I think just kind of really maintaining that sincerity, you know, allows us to ask people questions. We're very much still asking people all the time for things because... Yeah. As a newer business owner or newer business owners, there's just a lot of things, you know, we can't do, you know, whether it be, you know, we might be strapped for cash or but we need a big name DJ.
1: Okay.
2: To, you know what I mean?
1: Yeah.
2: And so I just think that in us just being really frank and honest with individuals, and then people are like, we really want to see you win. You know what I mean? So, you know, on the love, on the strength, you know, we'll come out and we'll do this. And then, of course, we say that, but what can we do for you?
1: Okay.
2: You know what I mean? How can we help you advance whatever your mission is? How can we make people see you the way that you want to be seen? So I think that we're really always trying to, we're deeply always trying to be in some type of collective, even though Park Manor 75 is him and I right now. I think we always try to make it a collective experience.
1: Mm.
3: I think one of the things that we've said, like, you know, constantly over the years, but especially while we were building this space, like, we kept saying, like, you know, when we talk to people, we ask them, like, one, we say we're building this for us, right? For all of us, right?
1: Yeah.
3: And we ask them, like, sincerely, like, what do you want to do? What do you want to do here? Like, how does this help you? How can we make this help you? You know, And that comes from, to Charlotte's point, a very sincere space about really appreciating people. We surround ourselves by great, amazing people that we sincerely love, you know. And so it's just organic for us to, like, you know, if you love somebody, it's organic for us to, like, want to be around them more. One,
1: yeah.
3: But then also to be able to say, like, what else can we do for you?
1: Mm-hmm. Yeah. Off of that, any tips for the introvert who does want to be around people that they love? Or, I mean, you guys are introverts with people all around you all the time. And as you're talking about needing community and things, I'm like, how do you do that if you're an introvert?
2: Yeah, it's really weird. Well, I'm a Sagittarius. So,
1: okay.
2: You know, what that means is that I need people, but I can't necessarily be around them for long stints.
1: Sure.
2: However, I think that really the most important thing is you do find people that you could be around for very long stints and want and crave to be around them even more. I know for me, it's the small talk thing. Like, I can't do it. You know what I mean? So I think if we kind of open ourselves up a little bit and we're not intimidated by being like frank and honest and just being, you know, humble and having conversations with people that really mean something, I think that it doesn't have to be, it can be 100 people in a room. You don't have to talk to 100 people.
1: Yeah.
2: You could talk to one or two and just really have really good conversations mm-hmm. with them. And it feels like, you know, something melting away. We have like a couple of people that come in, of course, who we just met from having a bar, of course. And it's this older gentleman that comes in who I absolutely love. And we just sit and talk. And I know everything about his past. And I've learned so much about Black history. So he's just really a gem. And we just have very open and honest and candid conversations. And sometimes you know, you can't have that with everybody. But sometimes you're like, oh, this is cool. Let me open up a little bit more.
1: Yeah.
3: The other day he came in with a Run Jesse Run hat on. And I was like, I bet you this is an original. I'm like, I asked him. He's like, yeah, this is like from then.
1: Yeah. Cool. Oh my gosh. I know exactly what you're talking about. Those hats, I feel like a lot of that design back then, it's just like beautiful. Like the graphic design of how that stuff was laid out.
3: The stitch, right?
1: Yeah. It's like gorgeous.
3: He came in yesterday and Charlotte was hiding out in the back keeping to herself, you know. And I knew she just needed her space in that particular moment to, you know, let her chill. But then he came in and I went back and I was like, your friend is here. And she like jumped up, but then she went and like hung out with him for a little while. For me, it's in terms of being an introverted person. One, at Park Manor 75, I think the space is designed for mm-hmm. us introverts in mind. Like, you know, the space almost kind of wraps itself around you, gives you a hug to make you feel comfortable. But I think it's this idea of making big places small, right? So you find the one and the two people, but also just find a space and take breaks when you need breaks, right? You know, it's like, but sometimes I might be in the middle of a conversation with somebody and I'm like, I am done with this conversation. I can't muster up any more energy to get to this conversation right now.
1: Those are tough.
3: And it's okay to walk away and to shorten the conversation, like, all right, let me go do this. And that's just what I do. I move around a lot.
1: So. Yeah. It's like, excuse me for a moment. Just get out of there.
3: I'm not as I know you're not that. That but
1: oh.
3: It's kind of like a
1: I
3: TV
1: was thinking
3: show.
1: That was rude.
3: No, it's kind of like a TV show and people are like in the conversation and they just walk away. Like, that's totally me. Like, all right, this is done.
2: They're like, this weirdo.
1: Oh, my God. You announced the dream, like, was it like last year, like a few years before the doors actually open? Like, I don't know if this will take us to the break, but what did the journey from 2022 to like opening day like teach you about even building something? Like, were you ever like, what have we gotten ourselves into? Like,
2: oh, certainly.
1: Yeah.
2: Certainly. So what it's taught us is that you can have all the ducks lined up and you can do everything on your part to ensure that every part is going to move the way you assume it's going to move. But what you quickly find out is that if it's just not you and another person, meaning that you have to worry about politics or neighborhoods or community or the city or logistics or anything, construction, that you have at least 100 other people who are responsible for your fate.
1: Oh my goodness.
2: And what that means is that you every day have to like push at it to make things happen, even when it feels like there's nothing happening. And there are times when we very much had to be like, okay, it's been, because you know it took us 3 years.
1: Yeah.
2: So we had to be like, for 3 months, we're just not talking about this mm-hmm. because every time we talk about it, we get upset, we're emotional, we feel as though it could potentially not happen, and we are just in a crux. And mentally, it really kind of just does something to you. Like, we just are like, we just have to go back to regular life right now. You know what I'm saying? To give ourselves a break. But that's not to say that we weren't still, you know, plugging away. It's just that we did as much as we could do. We physically as two people, and then we had to just push on the powers to be to kind of see what we were doing was important and that it would be a benefit and that, you know, hey, you know, we have our money. Can you just.
1: Yeah, yeah.
3: And we still operate, you know, like that as we run the spaces, like, you know, we are just driven to like to continue to try to overcome obstacles, to figure out solutions to issues. Right. You know, and to be patient, too. Right. You know, and wait for things to shake out. And not to get all spiritual, but to have faith, right? Like in this idea, if it's supposed to be, then it's going to reveal itself in the time that it's supposed to reveal itself. Because sometimes you can't. Sometimes you get to a point where there's nothing you could do but wait until you find that missing piece, which might be a person.
1: Yeah.
3: You know, you know, which for us, in a few, several different times, it was like a certain person that had to like reveal themselves. Like, oh, this is what I.

0: have like money coming in, blah blah blah, and they would be like, oh, ew. No, yeah. Why would you do that?
1: I was going to get it. Again, this is the ADHD kicking in. I was like, you know what? I'm just going to start an Amazon Prime franchise. I remember Corey started just laughing at me, and he was like, you don't want to do that. That's like, yeah, that's work. Like, you don't want to do that.
0: He's so. Like, that's just work.
2: Yeah. Yeah, and the folks on the South Side, then we won't have a place to go if you just start your Amazon Prime franchise. Yeah.
1: And packages will be late.
2: Yeah. Because you're like, oh, I'll go do something else. I'll deliver this later. Like,
0: worst franchise yeah. ever.
2: But what did that feel like, having people like support you like that to like tell you to keep going?
1: I think that the main thing that makes me, one, just appreciative, right? Yeah. And so that is that pay it forward piece, right, for us. That's how we try to be to other people, because somebody showed us the example of, like, it's enough out here. You know, there's this, like, idea that people are become territorial or we're competition.
2: Yeah, gatekeepers.
1: Like, why do we have to be like that, especially in our community? Why do we have to be like, oh, there's already a wine bar. There's already a this. There's already a that. Like, they're not enough.
2: Yeah,
1: them.
2: Seriously.
1: They're not enough of us. So when I see somebody is trying to do something, then I'm like open to being able to say, like, you know, keep going. Like, yeah, you could do it, you know, and to be encouraging and supportive.
2: Yeah.
0: And I don't think it's enough said, even in him speaking about the people who assisted us, because there's many more as well. But I don't think it's enough said about, you know, having who are the people who...
1: A mentor.
0: Yeah, having mentors. Like, you know, people throw out mentor all the time. And I think when I was younger, I was like, pish posh. You know what I mean? Mm-hmm. Like, what are you going to tell me? Like, but I think it's very important to see people who you have access to do the thing that you're attempting to do. And that's not to say that they've done it right 100% of the time, or that they're currently doing it right now, because everybody still has their struggles. But to see somebody not have something and then get it from the mud,
2: yeah,
0: and then not only have one, but they have two and they're moving around, or something may have failed in their business and then 6 months later they cropped up and they have a whole nother business. It's like, it's something to that.
2: Yeah.
0: That is something that I aspire to be. And I want somebody who's looking at us, you know, want to aspire to be like us, not because we're just these cool kids that, you know, do all these things, but because if we did it, and it's just not to be funny, if we did it, you can also do it.
2: Right. And it's also like mentorship. It doesn't need to be like nobody asked you to fill out a form and like attend, mm-hmm. you know,
0: yeah.
2: an orientation, right? It's, you know, it comes in all forms.
1: And you don't have to wait to be selected by that person.
2: Like, right.
1: And they don't have to know that they're your mentor.
2: They don't have to know, like, yeah.
1: Like, this is my mentor. Like, yeah. I'm just going to hang on your coattail for a little while and right. see what I can learn. Like,
2: yeah, it just happens like just under... Yeah, just by asking questions and making connections with people and people being open to share those things.
0: Mm-hmm.
2: Yeah. That's really special, and I love that you all want to be like that.
0: Yeah, of course.
2: Too. Do you feel like you could be a mentor right now to someone? You think you've known and got enough in there?
1: Well, I don't have all the answers.
2: But yeah.
1: But I am, I'm ready to mentor somebody. Like, you know.
0: He's like, let me out, coach.
2: Yeah.
1: But more so in the sense that, like, I think both Charlotte and I, we have, like, a wealth of consulting experience, a wealth of strategy experience. And, like, you know, we want to share that, right?
2: Yeah.
1: You know, I think growing up, like, one of the things that was kind of instilled in me is that, you know, you go to college, you get this experience to bring it back to your community. And so, you know, we have, like, all of this experience, and we offer it freely. Like, you know, I'm like, I always tell people, like, my consulting fee is, like, through the roof. I'm doing, like, whatever you need, I got you. Like, this is what we're here for, you know. And so, yeah, I'm ready to mentor.
2: I love it. Yeah.
0: you should mentor me.
1: I feel like I paid too much for, like, all this information and knowledge to, like, not be getting the most out of. Like, now we can just share it. Like, I pay for it. We all just share it.
2: We'll just share it. Yeah. I love that.
0: You don't have to pay for it.
2: We're going to take a quick break, and we'll be right back.
3: I'm Fred.

0: Klonsky.
1: And I'm Mike Klonsky.
0: And we're the Klonsky Brothers.
1: And we're talking politics, education, and social justice issues.
0: And hitting left.
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4: With threats of raids and immigration enforcement coming to Chicago, the Illinois Coalition for Immigrant and Refugee Rights is advising all residents, don't open the door for immigration officers. 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
5: 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We are here with Charlotte and Jakari from Park Manor 75. Thank you all so much for being here with us. So Park Manor is on 75th Street. Mm-hmm. Why 75th Street?
6: Why not?
7: Yeah, I was gonna say that too.
6: I think that's I remember when we were like, you know, meeting with community members and talking about this as just as an idea, and somebody was like, you know, sometimes people think that Black folks are a monolith, right? Mm-hmm. And so this idea of like wine and spirits, you know, we think that means we're gonna gather in a certain way, right? You know, and so we were getting a little bit of pushback. And somebody was like,
5: oh, really?
6: You know, why do you want to open up on 75th Street? Why do you want to open a wine bar? Why not?
5: Yeah.
6: Like, why would we not want this in our neighborhood, right? I mean, we can go through the backstory of our experience on 75th Street. Like, you know, we started hanging out on 75th Street in like the early 2000s. And, you know, we always mentioned Cafe Trinidad.
5: Uh-huh.
6: You know, and I was actually talking to, like, the son of the owner. Yesterday, but we always mentioned Cafe Trinidad, which, you know, we stumbled upon that on WTTW, Check Please, right?
5: Mm-hmm.
6: And they were like, you know, on 75th Street, eating great food, drinking wine. Like, you know, that was our first experience, like, really, well, outside of like Army and Lou's, right? You know, as a kid, like,
5: mm-hmm.
6: you know, poor car pickup, my parents took us to Army and Lou's, you know, but it was something about the neighborhood.
7: Can we pause? What did you get when you went to Army and Lou's on report card pickup day? Did you get chitlins?
6: Well, I did once, but I eat old folks food. So, but I would usually get the chicken and dumplings. Thank you.
5: Fatty.
6: Now I want to make chicken and dumplings. But yeah, but we were like, see, you know, I got ADHD. You threw me off.
7: You're
6: like,
7: all right.
5: 75th Street was memorable.
6: But we used to keep asking each other, like, what is it about this neighborhood?
5: Yeah.
6: Like, and when we were like, you know, almost kind of fantasize about what it used to be. Like, with no knowledge, you can just feel the energy on 75th Street. So many Black businesses consolidated into like one space. And it was a feeling of culture there, right?
5: Mm-hmm.
6: You know? And even to this day, you know, and sometimes I have to, like, you know, adjust my bias goggles and like look at the street from and look at the street with fresh eyes, and I'm like, this is a beautiful corridor. Like,
5: oh yeah,
6: 75th Street is a beautiful corridor. If you look at the buildings, you look at the people, like you allow yourself to reconnect to who we are, you'll understand like it's something special on 75th Street.
5: Yeah. I love 75th Street. I love 79th. That's why I was mostly curious, like, versus, like, 75th or 79th or, like, 87th. Like, how did you Did you like, were you driving around and like looking for space, or in your visioning, like?
7: Oh, Lord. So, quick funny story. Again, you know, both Jakari and I are just very, everything in our minds happens very fast. Mm-hmm. You know, like 200 ideas in like 5 minutes. It has to be. So one day we're sitting at home in the bed, and it's just like, we were like, how do we get out? How do we get out of this? Like, we were paying mortgage. We were living in Woodlawn at the time. And it was just like, we want to own a business, but we don't want to pay mortgage, and we don't want to work. And I know this sounds very simple and like, well, who are you all? Nobody wants to pay mortgage and nobody wants to work. But yeah. We were like, no, we need out. Yeah. And so it was like, it would be fun if we got a building that we had our business on the first floor and we just lived on the top floor and we paid for the building in cash.
5: Yeah.
7: And so just on a whim, start looking it up because I have to be able to see if this is a thing that could happen.
6: Charlotte is about action. So.
5: Yeah. I'm not mad at it. I love it.
7: Found
5: my kind of girl.
7: Found the building that day. And
5: that day.
6: This is all within like an hour of the conversation starting.
5: Oh, wow. I know, this was stuff like that day.
7: Found the building that day. We were still like all ugly in like pajamas. And it was like, let's just ride by. Let's just see what it looks like. You know, if that's something that we could potentially do. And this is not real. Like, we're not like, let's buy it. We're just like, we're dreaming. Fantasizing. Yeah. You know what I mean?
5: It's fun.
7: So we drove by there. We were just like, this is dope. And then like our cousin is a realtor. And we were just like, you know, for S and giggles, yes. You know, how much is this place and what does it look like? You know what I mean? Can we at least just get in to see? You know what I mean? And so every moment of this like kind of fantasy play is like, and so we finally get, so we get and talk to his cousin and he's like, oh, it's under contract. We're like, whatever. We just want to see it. You know what I mean? So we get in to see it and we're like, this is dope.
6: Yeah, we can see it. We can start visualizing what all the different things that the space could be.
7: Because we didn't know yet.
5: Yeah.
6: And we had an idea for the business. I'm not even going to share because it could still happen.
5: Yeah, but don't tell us. It's none of our business.
6: But we could imagine what it could be. And then, you know, my cousin just, like, put on the charms and within 30 days, like, we had purchased the building.
5: What?
6: And had the keys.
5: Wow.
6: Yeah. So, but again, you know, this idea of fate, right? Like, and sometimes things are supposed to happen a certain way. So after we purchased the building, my cousin, who's the accountant for the building, the business now, she called us up and she was like, did you purchase, is this the building that you purchased? She's like, yeah. And so she started sending like all these pictures, and it's pictures of my family hanging out in the building. It just so happened, like, you know, late 60s, it was her father's hangout was in that building. And
5: oh,
6: so,
5: wow.
6: Yeah. And so, you know, all his wedding reception was like.
5: Yeah. It was a lounge before.
6: Yeah. It was called 600s. It was like a corner, a neighborhood corner store.
5: Okay.
6: And they sold, and then there was a where Marlon's Chicken is. They sold, there was a lounge that was connected to
5: very
6: like the
5: cool
6: packaged goods store, and that's where my uncle would hang out.
5: Oh,
6: and,
5: man!
6: So now it's, you know, it's back into like, you know, the spirit and wine business, and my uncle's picture hangs on the wall next to the bar.
5: Oh, yeah. Very cool. That's very cool. Yeah, because I was wondering, like, where did the wine and charcuterie? I know you guys prioritize black wine. Mm-hmm. Wine brands, right? Mm-hmm. Is that what you say? Wine brand? I'm not a wine connoisseur.
6: Varietals.
5: Okay, varietals.
6: We're still learning as well. So, you know, no airs here, but yes, brands.
5: Yes, that's amazing. Do you have like a big savings account to like, did you guys have like a sometime maybe a business savings account or something that you were like, we have the account for this business or to buy this building?
6: Well, yeah. You know, we sold our condo, right?
5: And oh, so, okay.
6: So that funded part of it. And then.
7: Yeah. And then unfortunately, yeah, our parents passed away.
5: Yeah, I'm sorry.
7: Yeah. But they did what they were supposed to do. And
5: okay.
7: So they left us. Not let's get rich. Woo. You never have to work. They like, no, you have to work, but you could pay your bills, girl.
5: Yeah. So, that's
7: nice. So we took, you know, some of that money. And then finally, we were able to apply and receive the NOF grant through the City of Chicago. So we got a $250,000 grant.
5: Amazing.
7: Yeah.
5: What's NOF stand for, do you know?
7: Neighborhood Opportunity Fund. I think they might go by a couple of different names now.
5: Okay.
6: It's the something, the Community Development Fund or something like
5: that. Oh, very cool.
7: Yeah. So it was started by Lori Lightfoot during her administration to bring grant money to what they would consider more blighted communities. So Black and Brown communities specifically were given access to all this money without having to go through TIF and all these different things that can become a really convoluted. So they really pared down the process. I mean, it's very definitely an extensive and crazy process, but in terms of having to deal with things, they made it very packaged. This is what we're looking for. This is the application. Application was pretty straightforward. And then you just have to submit all your paperwork. You're chosen or not chosen. If you're not chosen, you get to apply again. Anyway, all of that to say that we were given the grant, thank God. And it really, really helped with things that we had to do. And you would say, oh, $250,000, that seems like a lot of money to be able to do things. And it is. It is a lot of money, but it's so much more that has to go into that. So you have to be very thoughtful with your personal money as well as with the money that anyone gives to you, even if you're borrowing or taking loans.
5: Yeah. It's such a dream. Like, I feel like it's such a dream when, like, creatives have space, you know? And I know, like, just thinking back at that summit I went to, there's a bunch of artists who are like, we need space, we want space. And I know y'all consider Park Manor third space. What does that mean to you, and calling Park Manor a third space, and what did you feel was missing that you wanted to create in the neighborhood?
6: Yeah, well, you know, one, third space is old language, right? It comes from this, you know, this idea of, you know, you have work and you have home, but to be a whole person, you need somewhere in between where you can come and, like, really kind of, you know, be amongst people who will help you and allow you to interrogate ideas with, right, and to grapple with different concepts and really kind of figure out how that person you are at work and how that person you are at home can become one person, right, you know, and so you can be all of who you are or learn who you are, really are, inside of a third space. And so that's, you know, kind of, like, really important to us, is that we're not just a business, but we're a business with real people inside of it. And so you know, you come in and there's nothing that's really off the table.
5: Yeah.
6: You know, like, hey, we're going to be minding your business too. So it might be a conversation that goes on and people feel totally comfortable with being able to jump into that conversation without being like, oh no, we're talking over here.
7: Yeah.
6: No, like, it's not that, you know, this is a real space.
5: So. Yeah.
7: And it's allowed people to do a lot of things. So we've had people from the community to come in to say they want to host something, getting to know you, perhaps for political figures. We've had that. We've had, like, we've had a younger group of people that were like, we need to do a model call for a fashion, you know, fashion show that we're doing. So we set up everything for them. We've actually had, and this is stuff not that we're doing. This is just people that, like, we want to use your space. Can we use it? What's that thing that we did with the sensory?
6: The sensory oasis. So on Sundays, once a month, DJ Dave Mays, he also does, like, the sensory workshops with young people, sometimes older people who have different,
7: neurodivergence.
6: And so he brings that into the space where any one of us can come in. There are water towers, there's sound, physical,
7: massages,
6: things like that. And so that happens, like, while there's DJs in the front on Sunday doing, like, you know, usually some sort of house, deep house type music. That's part of, like, the wellness part of what we do.
7: Yeah. And so we like, anytime, and even with our, the employees, the people that work for us, like, they have an idea, things that they want to do or just things that are going to help them. Because a lot of them, as you know, people who work in the restaurant liquor industry are mostly artists. Mm-hmm. You know what I mean? This is what I could do that's not going to take up too much of my brain span that I can still work on what it is I need to work on.
5: Yeah.
7: And they've done, like, a lot of our employees have done a really good job of just being like, this space will work great for XYZ, whatever it is that I have going on. And go off, you know, do whatever it is that you need to do. And we are just very big on
6: encouraging and supporting.
7: Yeah, we love that you work here. We love that you want to be here, but this ain't it.
5: Yeah.
7: You know what I mean? Like, what is it that you want to do? And how, like Jakari said earlier, how can we help you advance what it is and see yourself, you know, using this space to help you advance yourself faster?
5: Yeah. And when you guys, like, laid out the space, were you thinking about it being that way, like in the design of the interior?
6: I think all of this is really just kind of, it's instinct for us.
7: Okay, right? Happenstance.
6: Okay. It's not happenstance. It's just kind of who we are. So we really put all of who we are into everything unapologetically without, like, feeling like we got to hold back. We're completely vulnerable in, like, the design of the space.
5: Mm-hmm.
6: So, like, the space is not really like things that you'll see other places because people don't always choose to be bold, right? You know, and so Charlotte is always like, go further, you know, yeah. Like, so because we do want it to feel a certain way. And so, you know, even like in the painting of the space, our place, Park Manor 75, is unique in that there are really kind of two venues in one space.
5: So okay.
6: The wine bar, which we call the park, is more light, open and airy, right? And so it's really good for, like, you know, conversation and socializing with, like, a collective group. And then the manor, which is the back part, is more so our speakeasy cocktail part. And so it's dark. The hues of the colors are connected, but the room flows like almost like a motion, right? You know, and like, so you can be up and then be like, now I'm gonna go and chill.
5: Yeah.
6: You know? And so it just, I think that's just kind of like how we move.
7: Yeah, you can have your grandma in the front and you can have your boo in the back.
5: Yeah, I love that. Like, that's how we should all move. so for Black Business Month, I'm curious about, like, connection between Black business and Black community. And so since you've spent years creating spaces for people to gather and now you've built this business around that, any thoughts about how you might see business and community being together?
7: Mm-hmm. I'll just start and then you can take on from there. But I think that one thing I've learned, particularly being in the Park Manor neighborhood, is that you're not going to come in there and decide what you're going to do without, you know, the grace and the love and the support from the community. And yeah. I think this should be the case anywhere that you go to settle down and say, hey, because what people don't want is for you to take from their community and not give back to their community, you know? And what does that look like? Do you come in every day, you do what you have to do, and then you just kind of skate out? Or are you out there, you're speaking to people, you're listening to what some of the problems are that they have, not only with the business corridor, but just problems in the community? How can we help you embrace that? Who are people that we can talk to? Jakari has basically become like the Park Manor mascot out there. He knows all of the community members. He knows very much many of, like, the police commanders, you know, aldermen and things of that nature. And he's very much talking and hitting the streets and talking to all the business owners and just doing the thing. And it's a lot of what he does that I imagine some other business owners do, but he's actually saying, this is Monday. I have to go and talk to these four or five people. This is Tuesday. These are the people that I need to speak to. I have these different ideas. And it's not just about us and our business. It's, you know, there's a blighted building over there. You know, can we get somebody to come cut the grass? Can we, you know, we need lights here. Like, they are very different things that he's speaking about as a business owner that, yes, may affect us as a business, but more so he just wants to, and I do too, but I'm giving him his roses because he's very much out here, like, hitting the street and not just talking about it and physically taking on the community and saying, hey, this is where we can be better. This is what we want to see. What do you guys want to see? And I want to help facilitate that. So I think that more businesses really need to be in tune with their communities, particularly in Black communities. We have to come and we have to have our say and we have to do our part to make things better. No, you can't take on everything. You know what I'm saying? That the community happens to have going on.
8: Yeah.
7: But if everybody in every business would just do one thing that they feel like they're good at and just do that, you know, then I think that it would be a benefit to the community. And that's all I have to say about that.
6: Well, thank you.
7: You're welcome.
6: I think Charlotte and I were very intentional just in the way that we structured our roles inside the business. So Charlotte's operations, and I'm strategy and community engagement. And so it's built in that community engagement is something that we have to do. We have a goal to be an asset to the community and be part of the plan for reshaping, restructuring, redeveloping our neighborhood. And then we're also idealistic, and we believe that the work that we do can be the model of community and businesses working together to develop communities, our communities across the country. We think that's possible and that's doable, and that's what we do. I think I'm learning a lot about like how the city of Chicago works and the importance of purchasing and buying inside of our neighborhoods. There, if I can go aside for a second, there's something called the SSA, one of the many acronyms of the city. But basically what it is that the businesses, the neighborhoods, they have money that goes into a pot, comes out of your taxes, and the bulk of that money comes from businesses in the neighborhood. So if you think about our neighborhoods, we're short on businesses. And what ends up happening is if we don't have money in that pot, then we can't actually – the money goes toward beautification of the neighborhood,
8: okay.
6: Lights, street cleaning, garbage pickup, right? And so for us as business owners, we need to be engaged in making sure that money is being spent. As people who are potential customers, we need y'all to come to our businesses and help fund our SSAs as opposed to going to other neighborhoods and, you know, doing business there and funding those SSAs where they get beautiful and then we're still like waiting for the beauty to come.
8: Yeah.
6: So we're, you know, there's a symbiotic relationship between community and business that is dependent on developing a whole neighborhood. So.
8: Wow. That's a whole lesson right there. I didn't even know about that.
6: I try to go through it real fast. It's so logical when you understand and you're able to see it. But if I wasn't paying attention as a business person who's connected to the community, I wouldn't understand the importance of how these relationships depend on each other to help, you know, neighborhoods improve.
8: Yeah. Wow. I'm like sitting here just sort of like taken back because, is that something you just discovered as you were in this process? There's no template
6: going
8: for
6: to meetings,
8: it.
6: Meeting with the alderman, and just trying to come up with solutions to like things that are challenges in the neighborhood. And you start to dig in and like, oh, this is a thing. Had no idea. And most people just don't know. It's super important that we go to businesses in our own neighborhoods, your neighborhood is.
7: And start businesses in our own neighborhoods. And I'm speaking too to like younger people, because when we go to community meetings, of course the elders are there because it's their community and they know what needs to be done. They're going to speak up. They're going to take action. But we definitely need the younger people who are buying in, or even if you're renting, whatever the case may be. If you live in a community, you should be going to those community meetings. I'm not saying you need to go to everyone, but you should stay involved and know what's going on, because if you just take a look at your block, that may not be the full story of what's going on in your neighborhood.
8: Yeah.
7: And you don't know until you talk to multiple people and you find out what's going on blocks and blocks away, or what initiatives people have coming up and how does that affect you, and, you know, what are the pitfalls or the benefits of it.
8: Yeah, because it's like if they say like, oh, there's no place to eat, like that all ties into it, like because there's no business maybe here, and then there's like, yeah, just all, it's all connected and it all becomes like a rabbit hole of
7: definitely.
8: Itself. Jeez.
6: Some of the like best neighborhoods that you think about, when you think about like, you know, neighborhoods that were, and I won't use the term blighted, that had opportunity, that hadn't been rediscovered yet, Pilsen. You look at the Commercial Avenue on like between 87th and 92nd, Fulton Market, all these places have SSAs, mm-hmm. you know, and they're being funded and they're being implemented with fidelity. And that's why you see those neighborhoods developing. Now, if we're just going all only to those neighborhoods to do our business, then their SSAs are going to get stronger, right? Going,
8: yeah.
6: Like, so when do we come home, right, and take care of home?
8: Yeah.
6: And that's so important right now.
8: Yeah, definitely. You know, speaking of home, you two as a married couple, you guys are, you know, married, you're collaborators. What, like, through this process have y'all, like, discovered about each other?
6: Oh, my God.
7: Nah. Go off. Go off.
6: I think we've been married for 23 years, and, you know, after a while, you start to think there's nothing else that you can learn about somebody until you work with them. You know? Like, but we've been working together for a long, long time, so it's just, but it's more so day-to-day, and we're learning how to operate around each other's personalities. Not necessarily even just personalities, but, like, the way that they approach things, right? And so I think it's foolish to believe that every person can be everything, can do everything, and then try to hold them to that standard. Like, you know, I do graphic design. Why don't you do graphic design?
8: It's like,
6: you know, but that's what we're used to when we go to work 9 to 5. Everybody's like, you're supposed to be able to do this, or you're supposed to be able to say it like this, you're supposed to do it like this. It's like, no, we talk different. We approach our work, you know, different. Like, I might start the day trying to do the hardest thing and, you know, and then get all those hard things. But Charlotte might have a preference to start the day doing, like, things that are, like, more so, like, get her in the groove, like, you know, and then work our way up that way. And so it's kind of like, I think one thing we're learning is to appreciate, you know, each other's individuals and our workflows.
7: Yeah, it's different. And be nice. You know what I mean? Because even when you're frustrated, it's just like, I'm sure this frustration isn't with you. It's with the situation. And let's talk about it when we get home. Let's not do this at work. But I think that it is. It's complicated sometimes to figure out who's good at what, or who would be best suited to do something.
8: Yeah.
7: But I think, you know, at least having some type of outline for that, you know, whether it's the perfect outline or not, you can always kind of revisit it later. But you kind of get in the groove, you know. So it's like I go in every day and I set up. I hit the ground running. You know what I mean? Like, don't play with my bar. Don't play with the kitchen. Don't, you know what I'm saying? Let's get everything looking nice. And Jakari, he'll be there. And I'm not saying he's not doing something, but he's doing something. Like, he's on the computer. He's like, I got to get people in. I got to, you know, talk to this person. I have to talk to that person. So it very much is a marriage in the business as well.
8: Yeah.
7: We have things to do. And when we can't, we're at the end of our rope. It's like, hey, I need you.
8: Yeah.
7: And can you do this? You know what I mean? I don't mean to take you away from what you're doing, but I need assistance right now.
8: Yeah.
6: I was going to say, like, you know, some of the, like, the same ideas that we apply in our marriage have been helpful inside of the space. Like, you know, one thing Charlotte mom used to always tell us when we used to get ready to leave, she would just say, take care of each other, you know. And I think that's the same thing in the business, right? You know, it's like, Because we're going to get frustrated with situations and things like that, but to try to be aware of somebody's frustration and try to be aware of each other's frustration and also our stamina, right? So it might be a day, and it's like, you know, like yesterday, I think it was a day, and I forced Charlotte to stay longer. But the day before, I was like, you know, like, hey, you can go home. Like, you know, like, I know, like, you've reached your limit for the day. Go home. I got some more steam in me, you know what I'm saying? So I can still stay here, like, you know, just kind of being thoughtful about each other in that kind of way, too.
8: Yeah. Park Manor 75, you all, for more information, how can we find out more? Where's the address? Can you drop that really quick?
6: Yeah, Park Manor 75 on everything, IG, TikTok, Instagram, or our website, parkmanor75.com.
8: And just really quick, as soon as we walk in, what's something we should order?
7: I think that for me, If you're a meat eater, you should order our Park Manor, which is lamb sausage and Italian beef meat.
8: Yum.
7: And for that Chicago taste, we got a drizzle of mild sauce on it, and it's a tzatziki base as opposed to a pizza flatbread base.
8: Jazzy.
7: It is jazzy. If you're a non-meat eater, I would suggest our Greek Town, which has mixed olives, and what else does that have on there?
6: Tomato. It has a garlic confit based that we make in-house.
8: Nice.
6: Shaved onions and yeah, that's it.
7: And it's beautiful. Mm-hmm. And everybody who comes at some point or another will order our collard green dip, which we also make in-house. And now we have a wonderful sweet potato hummus.
8: Yeah. Oh, yum.
7: Yeah. Yes.
8: Yeah. All right, cool. Well, for more information, parkmanor75.com. Okay. And
7: Park Manor 75 on all socials.
8: On all socials. Thank you so much for being here today. And yeah, y'all, thank you so much for listening. And have a great day. You guys want to say bye?
7: Bye.
6: Bye,
7: everyone. Bye.

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